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4: Who can find a virtuous wife? Her price is far above rubies. Now, God doesn't compare her with a diamond, but a ruby. A diamond catches and reflects light, but a ruby has that inner glow. It is the beauty of a ruby that's on the inside. And that's what God is talking about when He speaks of the value of a wife.
3: Welcome to Love Worth Finding, featuring the insightful lessons and teachings of Pastor Adrian Rogers. The book of Proverbs concludes with a tribute to a godly wife and maximum mom. Proverbs 31 identifies several virtues and ideas to aim for, but women can oftentimes feel discouraged by these verses, afraid they don't measure up. Once we read this passage as one of encouragement rather than a standard to meet, we can see it as the blessing it was meant to be. If you have your Bible, turn to Proverbs 31 now, as Adrian Rogers shares more about the maximum mom.
4: Proverbs chapter 31. In just a moment, we'll begin our Bible study in verse 10, right on through the end of the chapter. Now, what you have here in Proverbs chapter 31 is God's picture of an ideal wife and mother, what I want to call the maximum mom. Now, listen, ladies, if you don't understand that this is an ideal, you're going to get very discouraged. A lot of ladies like to stop reading Proverbs at chapter 30. They don't want to go right on into chapter 31 because this is an ideal. And I don't think there's a one of us who can reach the ideal, whether we be male or female. But thank God, God has given us a standard. I heard about some cows who were out grazing in a field, and they saw a milk truck go by, and on the side of that milk truck, it said something about the name of the dairy, and then it began to advertise the milk, and it said that the milk was pasteurized, homogenized, sanitized, vitamin enriched. And one of the cows said to the other one, it makes you feel inadequate, doesn't it? Now, I think that as you were to read this, you would say, I feel so inadequate. But what a wonderful, wonderful picture it is. Listen, folks, it is better to reach for an ideal and miss it than to aim for mediocrity and to hit it squarely. So here's what God says now in Proverbs chapter 31, verse 10. Who can find a virtuous woman? For her price is far above rubies. And then from there on, the writer of Proverbs gives us what we would call today an acrostic. These 22 verses that follow, each one of them begins in order with a letter of the Hebrew alphabet. And what he is doing, he has arranged a poem which is a tribute to a virtuous woman and indeed a tribute, I believe, to every virtuous mother today. And I'm so glad. And you're going to find out that this maximum mom, this mom from A to Z, if we were to use English letters rather than Hebrew letters, the mom from A to Z, we would find out that she is a homemaker. I certainly don't agree with everything Ann Landers has to say, but I found something that she said that I agree with 101%. Here's what Ann Landers said. She said, it's high time someone took on the free-swinging feminists who have decided for everyone that the married woman who stays home is a brass plate dummy, a lazy three-toed sloth, or a traitor to her Radcliffe graduating class. And then she goes on to say, why has the American woman been made to feel ashamed because she is at home cleaning, washing, and ironing, and taking care of her own children? This was once considered noble and gratifying work. We're told that the hand that rocks the cradle rules the world. And I'm going to skip some of her material, but she says the nesting instinct is a normal and lovely thing. And most women marry because they want more than anything in the world to be wives, homemakers, and mothers. This is not adolescent hogwash or sloppy sentimentalism. It is real. It is what woman is all about. And she says there's no special magic about a paid job. A great many women who have left jobs, good jobs, insist that the business world is dull and confining compared with running a home and raising a family. And then skipping again, she says, so much has been written about the educated woman's obligation to society to do something with her education, that one gets the impression that the college graduate who stays home is copping out. I believe the reverse is closer to the truth. In my opinion, life's classic cop-outs are the women who have abdicated their responsibilities to their husbands and children and to society because they lack the maturity to stay home and do the job they bargained for. To be a successful housewife and mother demands infinitely more emotional balance and moral fiber than is required to hold down a job. Chauffeur, maid, cook, referee, philosopher, rescue squad, hostess, tutor, and psychiatrist, put them all together and they spell mother. She must be equal to every crisis imaginable. She must expect the unexpected, the child who falls downstairs and cracks his head open, the flooded basement, the busted oil heater, the minor and major battles among her children. Coping with these emergencies is the real challenge. How much easier to wiggle into a girdle and beat it out the house in the morning. That's what millions of American mothers are doing, and the kids show it. There's so much more in that article, but I think that's a good article. And I want you to see that when God just takes a woman that surpasses them all, He idealizes that woman as a mother and a homemaker. Now, with that in mind, get out your Bible, open it in your lap, and let's just take this passage apart verse by verse. As we talk about the maximum mom, the first thing I want you to see is what I'm going to call her great worth. Look, if you will, in verses 10 through 12. Who can find a virtuous woman? Her price, her worth, her value is far above rubies. The heart of her husband doth safely trust in her, so that he shall have no need of spoil. She will do him good and not evil all the days of her life. My dear sir, if you are married to a good and godly woman, as I am, happily so, and for many years so, and as I have been reflecting upon this message, I can tell you that I do not have words in my vocabulary to express to you how much I value my precious wife. And may I tell you also, sir, that the real value, the real worth of a wife is not in her outward charm, though I thank God for outward charm, not in the beauty of her face, though I thank God for that, but the real value of a wife is her virtue. Who can find a virtuous wife? Her price is far above rubies. Now, God doesn't compare her with a diamond, but a ruby. A diamond catches and reflects light, but a ruby has that inner glow. It is the beauty of a ruby that's on the inside, and that's what

The Bible says that because of this, her husband can trust her. Look in verse 11 of this chapter. The heart of her husband doth safely trust in her. What does that mean? Well, it means, my dear friend, that she's going to be honest. She's going to be wise. She's going to be loyal. She's going to be prudent. You can trust her with the bank account. You don't have to worry about foolish expenditures and selfish demands. Someone wrote these words, "Theirs was a perfect marriage, but for one feminine flaw. He was fast on the deposit, but she was quicker on the draw." Now, the Bible says here that the heart of her husband doth safely trust in her, and she will do him good and not evil all of the days of her life. That is, she will do him good in all ways, and she will do him good all ways. And so you think here of her great worth, and then you think of her good works. Begin to read now in verse 13. "She seeketh wool and flax, and worketh willingly with her hands. She is like the merchant's ships. She bringeth her food from afar." And as Ann Landers has told us, her work is not all glamour. Chauffeur, maid, cook, referee, philosopher, rescue squad, hostess, tutor, psychiatrist, put them all together, she said, and they spell mother. It's work, a lot of work, but it is worth it if the Lord Jesus Christ is in it. Now, the New American Standard translates it this way. Not only does she do it willingly, but the New American Standard says she does it in delight. It is her delight to do it because she's doing it as unto the Lord. I think that I read somewhere that Mrs. Billy Graham has above her kitchen sink these words written, "Divine services held here three times a day." She's talking about when she's washing dishes to her. And look, if you will, in verse 14, convenience is not her most important factor. The Bible says she's like the merchant ships. She bringeth her food from afar. That is, she is a wise shopper. She is a nutritionist. She goes extra miles to get the best and to get a bargain. She's not sold over to junk foods and fast foods. I heard about one of these working women whose husband complained he wanted a hot breakfast. She gave him a match and said, "Set your cornflakes on fire." Now, it's not the kind of mama that we're talking about here. She's one who knows how to make everything work. You know, really, sincerely, a lot of women who think that they're adding to the family finances by working, if you were to add up everything that you spend on clothes and gasoline, the extra insurance, the babysitting, fast foods, the eating out, all of these things, you may not be putting as much in the bank as you really think you are. But here God speaks, first of all, of her great worth. And then God speaks of her good works. And then God speaks of her godly worship. Look, if you will, in verse 15. "She riseth also while it is yet night, and giveth food to her household and a portion to her maidens." Now, I used to wonder about this verse because she has some maids who help her in this house. And this verse says she gets up early to prepare them food. I always thought that the maids were the ones who helped prepare. And yet she's waiting on the maidens. And I read this in the Amplified Bible, and it's very interesting. This is what the Amplified Bible says. "She rises while it is yet night and gets, through communion with her God, spiritual food for her household." The idea is, and I really believe it is true, she's getting up to have a quiet time with the Lord. And the Bible goes on to say in verse 30 that she is one who fears the Lord. I cannot tell you the times that I have awakened to find my wife already awake, singing hymns to our Lord, or to walk in and find her on her knees or with her Bible open, studying and preparing her heart for the day. And I think that's the exact picture that our Lord has here. Well, you say, if I had all these maids that this gal must have had, I could do the same thing, preacher. Well, let me tell you something, friend. In this day when this was written, servants were not a luxury.
Not a luxury at all. The modern woman who has no mate at all has more

0: luxuries than the woman of this day. I mean, we're talking about washers and dryers and stoves and refrigerators, and you wouldn't want to trade places for anything. But here is a woman of godly worship who's getting up early to have her quiet time with the Lord. Now, I want you to notice the next thing. Fourthly, I want you to notice her genuine wisdom. Her genuine wisdom. Notice in verse 16, she considereth a field and buyeth it. With the fruit of her hands she planteth a vineyard. She girdeth her loins with strength and strengtheneth her arms. She perceiveth that her merchandise is good. Her lamp goeth not out by night. This speaks of her wisdom. This was indeed a wise woman. Did you know she knew how to make investments? Look, if you will, in verse 16. She considers a field and buys it. She dabbled in real estate. Can a woman do that and be a good mother? Of course. But her business investments were not at the expense of her homemaking duties. As you read this, they were not at the expense of the home. They were an extension of the home. And if you are a lady and have outside income, I salute you and congratulate you. And if you have to work to put food on the table, I take off my hat to you and I admire you. That's all fine and good, and that is well. But you need to ask yourself this question. Does what you do enhance your home, or does it take away from it? Does it give you an independent spirit from your husband, or does it put you in competition with your husband? If it does, then it is contrary to the spirit of the Word of God. Now look in verse 17, and you're going to see in her genuine wisdom that not only does she have financial wisdom, she has physical wisdom. She knows how to take care of her body. The Bible says she girdeth her loins with strength and strengtheneth her arms. She's into aerobics. She knows how to eat right. She knows how to exercise. She knows how to take care of herself. She doesn't let herself go. You know, some women say, well, you know, I'm already married, so why chase a streetcar after you've caught it? Well, I won't tell you, lady, you'd be very wise if you keep yourself physically right. Notice verse 18. She knows economics. She studies. She's able to stretch a dollar. The Bible says she perceiveth that her merchandise is good. Her lamp goeth not out by night. This woman is a scholar. What he's talking about here is her genuine wisdom. Then I want you to see something else. I want you to see what I'm going to call her generous welfare. Look in verses 19 and 20. She layeth her hands to the spindle. Now, boys and girls, the spindle is what they made thread with, and in that day, because they couldn't go down and buy thread in the store and cloth in the store, and her hands hold the distaff. She stretcheth out her hand to the poor. Yea, she reacheth forth her hands to the needy. Now, it's obvious as you read this that this woman, this wise woman, this maximum mom, has learned some real skills. We've already seen she's a nutritionist, she's a shopper, she knows economics, she knows investments, and now she can work with her hands. She knows how to make things with her hands. We're going to see later on they're so great that she could sell them and make money. And when she makes money with these things, then she knows how to go next door to a poor neighbor and take care of that neighbor. She is a philanthropist. She is reaching out to people in need. She's not just selfish taking care of her own. Here's a woman who knows how to minister to other people who are hurting, and what an impact that must have made on her children. Her generous welfare. She stretcheth out her hand to the poor. And then I want you to notice something else, ladies. Her grand wardrobe. Look, if you will, in verses 21 and 22. The Bible says she's not afraid of the snow for her household, for all her household are clothed with scarlet. She maketh herself coverings of tapestry. Her clothing is silk and purple. Now, don't get the idea that this is just a washerwoman. Friend, this is an elegant lady. Now, why does the Bible say in verse 21 that it speaks there of scarlet? You see that? And then it speaks of the snow. She's not afraid of the snow for her household, or all clothed with scarlet. Scarlet. Wool was about the only thing that could be dyed with scarlet. What he's saying is that here's a woman who has dressed her children warmly. She has, she's not sending them out half-dressed. They are well taken care of. But not only has she taken care of her children, she's taken care of herself. She is fashion conscious. I mean, she looks good when she steps out of the house. Tapestry and silk are on her. She knows what she's doing. Again, ladies, the Bible never ever says that because you're saved that you ought to be plain or dowdy. Not at all. Not at all. As a matter of fact, the Bible puts a premium on looking good. You know, sometimes a woman will come to me and say, you know, Pastor, I'm afraid my husband's running around on me. Well, if he is, God will judge him. But you know, sometimes you look and you say, you don't have the courage to say what you want to say. You know, he's been out there in the working world all day long, and these women are all dressed up and, you know, as they do, their hair all piled up on their head, clicking around on high heels. And he comes home and she meets him in a faded house coat and a different colored slipper on each foot. Hair done up in coat hangers. And she says, well, I'm just afraid he's running around. This lady, listen, I'm going to tell you something. That's no excuse for any man. But oh, this woman was so wise. So wise. She seemed to find time for all of these things. Her children are well-dressed. She's well-dressed. But not only notice her grand wardrobe, notice her gifted wifehood. Notice her relationship to her husband, verses 23 through 25. Her husband is known in the gates when he sitteth among the elders of the land. She maketh fine linen and selleth it and delivereth girdles unto the merchant. Strength and honor are her clothing, and she shall rejoice in time to come. Now she is to her husband a help meet. She is a completer and enhancer to her husband. The Bible says that her husband is known in the gates. Now, the gates were the place of commerce in this day. It's like her husband being known in City Hall or in the courthouse square. That's what he's talking about. Her husband is a well-known citizen. But because God here is extolling the wife and not the husband, the implication is very clear. That he is what he is because she is what she is. And I can say that without equivocation, stutter or stammer, know I'm standing in the pulpit and know that thousands of ears are listening and know that God above is listening. I know I am what I am today, not only because of God, but because of my precious wife. I know that beyond any shadow of doubt or peradventure.
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1: One author wrote 60 years ago, "Emotion that does not lead to action only leads deeper into rebellion." But notice the contrast. Here David cuts a little piece of the king's robe off and is smitten with guilt. His conscience troubles him, that one little act, and Saul is going to refuse to repent of his pride and his envy and premeditated attempts over and over and over again to kill.

0: Welcome to Wisdom for the Heart. Today, Stephen Davey brings us part two of his message, The Cat and the Mouse. In our previous study, Stephen began walking us through one of the most dramatic moments in David's life. Today, he'll review a little bit of what we've already seen and then bring the rest of the story to its conclusion. You'll see how David handles his most defining moment. And you'll see what real grace looks like when someone has every reason to strike back. Stephen will challenge each of us to leave our reputations in the hands of God. Today's message is called The Cat and the Mouse. Here's Stephen Davey on Wisdom for the Heart.
1: In order to help you sense some of the despair, let me retell an illustration from John Phillips' commentary on this particular passage. John Phillips, now with the Lord, wrote about one pastor's home in one of the Soviet-occupied countries just after World War II. A Lutheran pastor and his family served in a church there. The Lutheran pastor had an attractive single daughter who worked in the office of a government agency, communist government agency. Eventually, the Communist Party secretary, her boss, gave her a choice. Either she became his mistress, or her father would be arrested on trumped-up charges. The church closed. The ministry ended. Under constant pressure and in growing fear for her father's life, without her parents ever knowing, she tragically gave in. Within a few months, she discovered that she was going to have a child. In anguish, guilt, and despair, she hung herself. She left a note in her pocket explaining what had brought her to utter despair in taking her life. A party leader found her body and the note inside her pocket, and he confronted his superior with the note. The official denied it, took the letter, and then privately tore it up. He then secretly forged another letter, supposedly from this young lady, slipped it into her pocket, and when she was found by officials, the note said that she had been molested by her father and could no longer stand the shame. The police arrested the father. The church was closed. He was sent to prison, where he was often beaten by the other prisoners who hated such criminals. All the while, this pastor, his wife and family, the church, grieved with these surprising, unexpected, unexplained events. Several years later, that Soviet official responsible for the death of that young girl was arrested for embezzlement and placed into the same prison and into the same cell. He confessed to this pastor the truth. For the first time, they now knew the story. And to this man's utter amazement, this father forgave him, claiming that the purposes of God would fully be accomplished and understood one day. Take how you feel right now and apply it to this man, David. Because we know the end of the story, we just skip over and go, yeah, he's being chased. He's lost his wife, his prospects, his hope. In fact, as he's on the run, he will write one of his famous songs relative to what's happening in this context we're studying today. And he will say, "Oh God, save me by thy name. Vindicate me by your might. For strangers have risen against me. Ruthless men seek my life. Behold, God is my helper. The Lord is the upholder of my life." In other words, God, if you don't hold me up, I'm not going to make it one more day. It's only at this moment that something unbelievable happens. In fact, 600 of David's men will unanimously agree it can only mean one thing, that God has given David the opportunity to settle the score, to strike back, to get even. Look at verse 2. Then Saul took 3,000 chosen men out of all Israel and went to seek David and his men in front of the wild goats' rocks. Now let me just say a few words here. Saul has now chosen 3,000 elite troops. These are the best. These are especially skilled warriors. David has slipped away, not this time. He's going to chase them down, and he's going to crush them. Now, David would have been able to see miles away. He would have seen Saul, and they chose a cave. Verse 3 references the sheepfolds. What this is referring to is how shepherds would place walls of stone around cave entrances to create a buffer and protection for sheep that they would bring into the cave. David has chosen one of those caves. Now look at verse 3. And Saul came to the sheepfolds by the way where there was a cave, and Saul went in to relieve himself. Your translation may read, he covered his feet. It's a euphemism for going to the bathroom. I think this is earthy. It's simple, but I think God has given us this fact to let us know that Saul at this moment is totally vulnerable to an attack. He has no idea that 600 pairs of eyes are watching him sit there in that Texaco gas station reading his newspaper. He's so preoccupied, and he didn't hear the whispering somewhere deep in that cave. And here's what they're whispering, verse 4. And the man of David said to him, here's the day of which the Lord has said to you. I mean, this is it, David. Behold, I will give your enemy into your hand, David. The fact that Saul has chosen to use this cave without any guard around him, this is proof from God. Strike him down. God has set this up. Can you imagine their excitement as they see David slip through the dimness of this cave with Goliath's sword in his hand? Verse 4 of the middle part. David arose and stealthily cut off a corner. You would expect it to say a head, a corner of Saul's robe, not his head, a piece of his robe. You could translate this, David cut off the wing, probably some emblem in his train that signified his royal authority, because immediately David feels guilty that he's gone too far. In fact, verse 5 says, his heart struck him. That is, his conscience convicted him. I mean, come on. You cut a piece of cloth away. Besides, that's your royal robe he's wearing. Learn it from David here. One of the marks of growing in grace is a sensitive conscience. Even the smallest offense, a minor reaction, that first self-centered thought, it becomes to you too heavy a weight to carry for very long before confessing. That's a good thing. This is David's chance to get even, and he feels guilty now at even touching the king's robe and cutting some of it off because he knew he did it in a spirit of defiance. Verse 6, he said to his men, the Lord forbid that I should do this thing to my Lord, the Lord's anointed, to even put out my hand against him, seeing he is the Lord's anointed. So David persuaded his men. He pressed his men with these words and did not permit them to attack Saul. Isn't it interesting, ladies and gentlemen, how the same event can bring two entirely different interpretations? 600 men saw this as God's will, an opportunity to get back, to take the throne of Saul and that kingdom. And one man sees this as God's will to spare Saul's life. This is God's will for you to kill him. This is God's will for me to show grace. As Saul gets up and leaves the cave, he is oblivious to the fact that the obsession of his murderous envy and hatred has just saved his skin. Now, keep in mind, before we get to the next verse, that David is not going to harm the king, but he is going to confront the king. He might not be able to change Saul's heart, but he will deliver the facts and challenge Saul's obsession. Look at verse 8. Afterward, David also arose and went out of the cave and called after Saul, "My lord the king!" When Saul looked behind him, David bowed with his face to the earth and paid homage. David said to Saul, "Why do you listen to the words of men who say, 'Behold, David seeks your harm'?" In other words, Saul, people are talking, but you're listening to the wrong people. And by the way, they don't want you to lose your crown because they'll lose their own place, their own power, and that's what they really care about. So David effectively begins by saying, stop listening to the wrong gossip, the wrong people. Verse 11, see my father. By the way, a touching reminder, Saul, you're my father-in-law. Look, my father, see the corner of your robe in my hand, for by the fact that I cut off the corner of your robe and did not kill you, by that you ought to know and see that there's no wrong or treason in my hands. I've not sinned against you, though you hunt my life to take it. Philip Keller wrote on this confrontation colorfully these words, "Can you see David there at some safe distance away? Can you see him suddenly hold up his arm to display the train of Saul's royal robe, see it fluttering in the wind, one end cut away by the razor-sharp sword of Goliath?" Here was proof. He wasn't just saying to Saul he was loyal, he was acting like it. And the result, by the way, is somewhat unbelievable. It's wonderful. It's short-lived, but it's wonderful. Saul begins to cry. Look at verse 16, the middle part. Saul lifted up his voice and wept. And he said to David, "You are more righteous than I, for you have repaid me good, whereas I have repaid you evil. And you have declared this day how you have dealt well with me, in that you did not kill me when the Lord put me into your hands." I mean, Saul was overwhelmed. The truth of this encounter, this close encounter with death, fully realizing what had just happened, it shakes him to the core. Here stands the king of Israel weeping. I would agree with Keller, who adds this could have been the pivotal moment in Saul's life and story. He was moved. He'll go on and say to David, "I recognize your nobility. I recognize God is indeed going to place you on the throne." He admits his evil heart. He cries hot tears. He admits to the evidence. But he's going to march back home unrepentant, short-lived. That's remorse, by the way. Repentance lasts. Remorse, tears, sorrow, admission, and then let me get back to life as it was. But one author wrote 60 years ago, "Emotion that does not lead to action only leads deeper into rebellion." Let me say that again. Emotion that does not lead to action only leads deeper into rebellion. And you cannot help, by the way, but notice the contrast. Here, David cuts a little piece of the king's robe off and is smitten with guilt. His conscience troubles him. That one little act, and Saul is going to refuse to repent of his pride and his envy and premeditated attempts over and over and over again to kill David. And David knows Saul well enough now to know that those tears probably won't last. And rather than laying down their arms and joining Saul and those 3,000 elite troops and heading back home, he stays in En-Gedi. I want you to keep your Bibles open. We're not finished, but I want to give you two lasting impressions from David's reactions, two things that we can certainly learn, and there are many, but I'm going to whittle it down to two. First, every believer should expect to be chased, maybe like a mouse. Chased, baited, cornered, treated unfairly, unjustly, unkindly. But to look for ways as a Christian to get even is to stem the flow of grace in your heart and your life. In fact, you become the victim over and over and over and over again as you replay that injustice or unkindness. I can't imagine what you might be going through today, what your biography looks like. But I want to encourage you not only to look to David's example, but to the Son of David, Jesus Christ. Look at the grace of Christ, treated with the ultimate betrayal, injustice, pain. Look at his grace, enduring the cross, accepting the shame when he could have struck back with just one command. And he could strike back today, and he doesn't. Look at the grace of Christ. Every believer, every one of us, want to be like Christ, right? I mean, it's probably the number one thing on your prayer list. Oh, Lord, make me more like you, right? Wait, I don't know about those nails, and betrayals, injustice. I don't know about a cross. When we say we want to be like Christ, I fear what we're saying is, Lord, we want to be like you in your perfections, not in your sufferings. So Paul would write that wonderful testimonial and he would say, oh, that I may know him and the power of his resurrection. Amen to that. Oh, but that I might share in his sufferings. Philippians 3:10. Beloved, expect to be chased. Expect to be hounded. You are being made like David and the Son of David. Secondly, surprise those who mistreat you by refusing to get even. It'll be a shock. That doesn't mean, by the way, that you become everybody's doormat. In fact, David's going to say to Saul several times, look at verse 12, may the Lord judge between you and me. May the Lord avenge me against you, but my hand shall not be against you. In other words, I'm entrusting this situation to God, and God is going to judge between you and me and determine who is truly rebelling against his will. And by the way, David goes even further and he says, and Saul, I happen to know who's rebelling against God's will. Verse 15, the Lord will plead my cause and deliver me from your hand. He's telling him the truth. I'm not going to retaliate. I'm not going to strike back. I'm entrusting it to God. And by the way, you're in sin, Saul. I'm going to leave the ultimate vindication of my reputation, he says, in the hands of God. God will take care of it. The record of history will straighten out the innuendos and the criticisms and the lies that you endure, perhaps have endured even this week. Learn from David here, who says, I'm leaving it in the hands of God. A wonderful lesson and truth from David, that though he knows Saul is wrong, he leaves it to God to make it right. I hesitate telling you this story simply because it was one of those occasions when I did the right thing. I'd rather tell you stories about pulling levers and shutting off electricity than creating an impression that I have something figured out. But whenever I come to this text, I think of this event. It occurred early in our marriage when we arrived in Detroit, Michigan, where I enrolled for my studies in seminary, first degree of studies. We eventually moved into the most inexpensive place we could find. It was an old two-story house near the Fisher Body Plant. If you're from that area, what that means is you get up every morning with a thin layer of soot over your car that would belch all night from those industrial smokestacks across the river. This would have been considered something like the slums, although it was just an old neighborhood. Wasn't the best, but the landlord was a believer. We met him at church, and in order to help us, he said, look, I'll let you to live there for $150 a month. It's a great deal. More money for books. So we moved in. His mother would occupy the upstairs renovated apartment for her. We would live downstairs. And that became our challenge. His mother was an unbeliever, an alcoholic, extremely angry and bitter that his son, daughter-in-law, grandchildren had moved out and we had moved in. And we didn't know that until we had unpacked. Our landlord himself had no idea she would respond in the way she did. She would come in late at night or early in the morning hours from some nightclub and stomp all the way up those bare wooden floors that led directly over our bedroom. She began to accuse us of stealing things from her. She would often accuse me with vicious profanity. Nothing we tried to do helped. Marcia tried harder than I did, but no matter how kind or generous or helpful, nothing worked. On one occasion, we bought an old upright piano, moved it in, but whenever I played it, no matter what hour of the day or evening, she would stamp her feet on the floor, which was our ceiling, until I stopped. This went on for about a year and a half. Finally, seminary graduation was just around the corner, and I was happy to graduate for more than one reason. We were preparing to leave. Just a few days, we would be gone. One of those last afternoons, I walked out of the back porch down into the little backyard toward a shed. She was standing on the balcony above me, looking out over the backyard. In fact, she was sweeping. She saw me as I walked through the backyard, and she stopped and began to curse and swear, accusing me this time of stealing her garden hose. And then she launched into her tirade that I was a hypocrite and I wasn't really going to be a preacher and I was a blankety, blankety, blankety, although she didn't reference blankets. She used different words. I just kept walking. And then she said, I can still feel it, and do you know what you are? And I stopped and I turned around. And the first time I'd ever responded, I looked up at her and I said, and do you know what you are? She stopped sweeping. Out of the corner of my eye, the neighbor on her back porch stopped to listen. Birds stopped in midair to listen. I was listening. And by the grace of God, I just settled down and I lowered my voice and I said, you are a very unhappy woman. And I walked away. It took 30 minutes for my blood pressure to stop pounding in my ears. Nothing had worked. We had failed. Frankly, we couldn't wait to move away. When we moved to Dallas to enter that seminary for another degree, I got a call a couple of months later, a surprising phone call, and it was from Ron, our former landlord. And he said, Stephen, you're not gonna believe it. I didn't even guess. She killed the next tenants, I don't know. She said, after you moved away, she agreed to go with us to church. She'd never agreed, even when we lived there. Even when the grandkids said, please, come. She went. And today, he said, I was able to lead my mother to faith in Christ. Then after that, he said, we sat around talking about the new tenants for downstairs, what we ought to get. And she said, would you please get some people to live down there like Stephen and Marcia? He said, I knew you'd like to hear that. After I recovered from fainting, I thanked him. And Marcia and I rejoice. Beloved, let me suggest to you that you surprise others. Maybe every so often we'll get it right by refusing to get even. Surprise them, but surprise yourself. It's worth it. Surprised by the grace of God to us, we should never get over that. Surprised by the grace of God flowing through us. Nothing perhaps more painful and yet more fulfilling. Perhaps you've come in here and you're really, right now, you're living in a cave in En Gedi. you've got a chance perhaps to strike back, get even, settle the score. May I urge you to resist the urge to get even, and like David and like the son of David, leave a lasting impression of the grace of God.
0: 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That's wisdomonline.org. Thanks for being with us today. Be sure to join us next time as Stephen continues his journey through the life of David here on Wisdom for the Heart.

0: I'm Bryce Johnson with this Unpacking It Sports and Faith Minute. The NFL preseason is a unique experience for football fans. Even though the games are exhibitions, we are glad football is back and love getting a glimpse of the real thing, but what we really desire is the regular season. As I think about preseason football, in light of our longing for the regular season to begin, I am reminded of living here on earth as followers of Jesus in light of our longing for eternity with Him. The Bible says, "And we believers also groan, even though we have the Holy Spirit within us as a foretaste of future glory, for we long for our bodies to be released from sin and suffering. We too wait with eager hope for the day when God will give us our full rights as His adopted children, including the new bodies He has promised us." Today, as we contemplate what awaits us as we trust in Christ, I hope we're filled with praise and worship in knowing the best is yet to come. I'm Bryce Johnson, and you can unpack that. For more, go to unpackingit.com.
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3: Recently, I came across 10 of the most breathtaking places in the U.S. A photo of a geothermal spring depicts a massive basin of multicolored luminescence. A snapshot of the Hoh Rainforest shows a dense, mossy forest that looks like something straight out of The Hobbit. A stunning picture taken in Monument Valley, Arizona, could be a panorama of Mars. These awesome images make me think of our awesome God. In Psalm 68, David gushes about God's majesty. Sing to God, extol Him who rides on the clouds. Vividly, the psalmist proclaims God's power over enemies in verse 2. May you blow them away like smoke. Yet, God's sheer majesty and power are contrasted with His intimate love. Praise be to the Lord, who daily bears our burdens, he continues in verse 19. David's epic psalm reaches a climax with his breathless praise. You, God, are awesome. In landscape photographs, I find both immensity and intimacy. It makes me wonder if the landscapes of our world are really glimpses of God Himself, reflections of how He's awesomely immense and breathtakingly loving. In that light, might we look for His reflected beauty around us today? And when we see it, we might whisper to Him, "You, God, are awesome." Today's encouragement was provided by Our Daily Bread.

0: I'm Ruth Kramer with Mission Network News. In northern Nigeria, 308 people held captive by Fulani herdsmen for months are free. President Bola Tinubu calls it the largest single-day rescue operation. Unknown Nation's Greg Kelly says, although abductions have been common in the region, they've become a business. While security forces spearhead rescue missions, brave Nigerian Christians supported by Unknown Nations are addressing the terror plague by carefully and courageously spreading God's word. Meanwhile, Christians in Central Asia face not only the conflict between Iran and the U.S., they also face a cultural clash within their own communities, according to Eric Mock of SGA. They face fears of being arrested, of pastors being killed, and of children being taken away from parents. Despite this, local churches continue to build trust by meeting needs. Mock reminds believers that behind the news headlines, there are real people. Pray that believers in Central Asia continue to follow Christ and make him known. Mission Network News, a service of One Way Ministries. I'm Ruth Kramer.
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2: But he stirred what he had, and with it God destroyed the giant of Gath. Like these men, God has blessed you with ability. An ability not used is ability abused. You have ability. Stir what you have.
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5: This is Getting God's Message, and I'm Lud Golds. Today, let's do a chapter study of 1 Corinthians 15. For the title, He Lives, Believe It. I'd choose verse 20 as the key verse. Christ has indeed been raised from the dead, the first fruits of those who have fallen asleep. To summarize the chapter, I'd say Christianity stands or falls on whether the resurrection of Christ took place. Since he did rise from the dead, we have every reason to believe and expect God to transform our lives if we trust in Christ. Cross-references would include the four gospel records of the crucifixion and resurrection, and Romans chapter 10, verses 9 through 10. A question that could be raised would be, what did Paul mean by some being baptized for the dead? Next, develop an outline. Title, He Believes, Believe It. 1. Historical facts. 2. Logical argument. 3. Benefits of believing. 4. Behavioral outcomes. 5. Living the victory. Paul experienced this for himself according to verse 3. In verses 1 and 2, he encourages all who read this letter to keep trusting in this good news. The final thing in doing a chapter study is develop personal applications. For example, I need to remind myself and affirm the truth that Jesus Christ indeed rose from the dead. He is alive. This is the basis for living victoriously and serving faithfully, as stated in verses 57 and 58. The ultimate application is living in hope, which death cannot take away.

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Some of you will be leaving us now to retire, but if you're having trouble sleeping, don't count sheep. 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
4: How do you do? If you've ever longed to be somebody else, then you can relate to the man in this story. He always felt like an outcast, even in his own family. Labeled a black sheep as a teenager, he lived down to the name, hating himself, longing to be somebody else. And he was, when his heart and mind and life were unshackled.

Thank you for joining us in this musical segment of Music Till Dawn. Vic Elias and your host, and every half hour we share either a thought or a poem or a scripture, something that will encourage us along the way. From the pen of Helen Steiner Rice is a very interesting poem entitled A Prayer for Patience. God, teach me to be patient. Teach me to go slow. Teach me how to wait on you when my way I do not know. Teach me sweet forbearance when things do not go right. So I remain unruffled when others grow uptight. Teach me how to quiet my racing, rising heart, so I may hear the answer you are trying to impart. Teach me to let go, dear God, and pray undisturbed until my heart is filled with inner peace and I learn to know your will. A Prayer for Patience by Helen Steiner Rice. Music Till Dawn.

0: Imagine a powerful general taking a break from battle and visiting a prisoner of war camp. Now imagine that he opens up his cell, sees a young enemy soldier, and tells him he's just been pardoned. Not only that, but imagine if that general were to bring that prisoner to live with him in his own home, and then to adopt him as his own son. That sounds impossible, but it's nothing compared to what God did for us. Romans 5 says that while we were still enemies, we were reconciled to God by the death of his son. According to God's word, I was his enemy. I was bent on rebellion against God, even as a little girl growing up in a Christian home. The scripture says that when I was in that condition, God loved me. He loved you. He demonstrated that love in the supreme act of self-sacrifice. God so loved the world that he gave his only begotten son. God was seeking him. I'm Nancy DeMoss Wagmuth.
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Music Till Dawn. Vic Elias and your host tonight. And I always enjoy sharing verses or maybe a poem or two, something that would brighten your pathway. We often see a candle, lit and the glow of light that surrounds it. With that thought, I'd like to share a little verse with you entitled, Like a Candle. Oh, please, let me be like a candle, dear Lord, quietly shedding a light, perhaps in a limited sphere, unsung, but making the pathway bright for someone who happens to come my way, needing a bit of cheer, then letting them go with a heart that's light to quiet another's fear. Oh, let me be like a candle, dear Lord, for all my earthly stay, just giving myself that somebody lost may see you and find the way. From the pen of Alice Hanchey Mortensen, this is Music Till Dawn.

0: Achievement is the result of continual effort. There's a thin line between failure and success. Often, people throw up their hands in defeat when, with a little more effort, they would have succeeded. This is Dr. David Halcombe at Heritage Baptist College, Franklin, Indiana. Maybe you, with a little more effort, would be able to get your associate's or bachelor's degree. We refer this as our personal distant learning program, which provides you a relationship with a professor instead of a platform. Won't you call me today and let me help you finish at 317-246-8915. What seems hopeless can become glorious success. Talk to me personally. This is Dr. David Halcombe saying goodbye for now.
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Welcome to another segment of Music Till Dawn. My name is Vic Eliason. I enjoy sharing some thoughts and music with you each evening and throughout the night. I also appreciate the emails that I get periodically from our listeners. And if you don't have our email address, it's simply vic@vcyamerica.org. And we'll be happy to hear from you. Or if you don't have a computer, you can simply write to us at Music Till Dawn, or MTD, 3434 West Kilbourne Avenue, K-I-L-B-O-U-R-N Avenue, Milwaukee 53208. Be happy to hear from you. If the Lord is using Music Till Dawn in your life, it's always a joy for us to hear that. Helen Steiner Rice has written so many beautiful poems. We use a lot of them here on Music Till Dawn. And here is one entitled, Why Should He Die for Such as I? In everything, both great and small, we see the hand of God in all. And in the miracles of spring, when everywhere in everything, His handiwork is all around, and every lovely sight and sound proclaims the God of earth and sky, I ask myself, just who am I? That God should send His only Son, that my salvation would be won upon a cross by a sinless man to bring fulfillment to God's plan. For Jesus suffered, bled, and died that sinners might be sanctified, and to grant God's children such as I eternal life in that home on high. Why should He die for such as I? From the pen of Helen Steiner Rice, Music Till Dawn continues.

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1: Well, our word for today comes from Nehemiah chapter 2, verse 5. And I said to the king, if it pleases the king, and if your servant has found favor in your sight, I ask that you send me to Judah, to the city of my father's tombs, that I may rebuild it. Now, Nehemiah had been praying over the dire situation in Jerusalem, and the opportunity came for him to present a solution to the king. Nehemiah would go and help, but as a servant, all he had to lay on the table before the king was the capital that he had built through faithful service. He said, if your servant has found favor in your sight, I ask that you send me. Jesus talked about this in Luke chapter 19, the principle of faithful service and where it can lead. And he said to him, well done, good servant, because you were faithful in very little, have authority over 10 cities. Our future opportunities often depend upon our dedication to our present responsibilities.
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3: 2279. 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

Music Till Dawn continues throughout the night. A verse, a poem, a song, something to encourage you along the way. Alice Mortensen wrote this verse in the later years of her life. I'm getting near the summit now, close to my journey's end. And looking back, I thank thee, God, for all that thou didst send. For every stormy wind that blew across my changing way. For faith that held me in its clasp, secure both night and day. For valleys deep I had to cross, for some hard to understand. But none so rough that I could feel the pressure of thy hand. For bright plateaus of peace where I could pause and rest a while to worship and to gain new strength to climb another mile. For golden opportunities to share this priceless treasure of thy dear love with other hearts, that joy no scale can measure. I know not how far it is before my journey's end. But I think I hear the harps of God just around the bend. Music Till Dawn continues.

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Glad you joined us for our Music Till Dawn. Helen Steiner Rice was so gifted in the poems and verses and rhymes that she put together. She wrote one entitled, Flowers Leave Their Fragrance on the Hand That Bestows Them. It's kind of interesting. It goes like this. There's an old Chinese proverb that if practiced each day would change the whole world in a wonderful way. Its truth is so simple, it's so easy to do, and it works every time and successfully too. For you can't do a kindness without a reward. No, in silver, no, not gold, but in joy from the Lord. You can't light a candle to show others the way without the feeling of warmth of that bright little ray. And you can't pluck a rose, all fragrant with dew, without part of its fragrance remaining with you. And whose hands bestow most frequent bouquets than mother who daily speaks kind words of praise. A mother whose courage and comfort and cheer lights bright little candles in hearts through the year. No wonder the hands of an unselfish mother are symbols of sweetness unlike any other. Music Till Dawn.

0: David Frost, the British media journalist and television host, is famous for saying that television is an invention that permits you to be entertained in your living room by people you wouldn't think of having in your own home. Well, to the extent that that is true, then we have to confess to a bit of dishonesty at best, or hypocrisy at worst. It is very easy in our media-saturated culture to find ourselves being entertained by people and programs whose values we don't actually embrace. It was Jesus who said that it is impossible to love God and the things of this world at the same time. This is David Jeremiah encouraging you to get on the road to new life. 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

Vic Eliason here with Music Till Dawn. Good to have you with us. Here's the words of an old song. I am going to a city where the streets with gold are laid, where the tree of life is blooming and the roses never fade. Here they bloom but for a season, soon their beauty is decayed. I am going to a city where the roses never fade. In this world we have our troubles, Satan's snares we must evade. We'll be free from all temptations where the roses never fade. Loved ones gone to be with Jesus in their robes of white arrayed, now are waiting for my coming where the roses never fade. Here they bloom but for a season, soon their beauty is decayed. I am going to a city where the roses never fade. Music Till Dawn.

0: This is Max Licato. Do you feel it is you against the world? Not so, my friend. Outnumbered by foes and outdone by fear, please reconsider. Surrounded by adversity? Well, perhaps, yet you are also encircled by divinity. And with God's help, you can ride these raging rapids with unbreakable courage. Immovable, determined, square-jawed and resolved like the prophet Elijah, who went and did according to the word of the Lord. Elijah affirms a positive answer to these questions. Can a person maintain faith in a world that has little? When a culture belittles belief, can a believer beget strength? Yes. With God's help, we will discover strength to ride this storm, an unbreakable courage in steadfast faith.
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glad you joined us for this half hour segment of Music Till Dawn. Many times we hear people talking about guardian angels, especially when we share the stories of harrowing incidents that literally describe a narrow escape from some kind of harmful situation. Alice Hanshie Mortensen wrote a little poem I'd like to share with you entitled God's Angels. I thank thee, Lord, for the angels that surround me night and day, so lovingly protecting me from dangers by the way. Although my path to finite sight all sunlit may appear, your angels see the hidden snares and know that danger's near. And by some means it matters not just how, someday I'll know just why I could not travel down the path I chose to go. And so I know whate'er I face, there'll be an angel throng to guide, direct and lift me up and shield me from all wrong. God's Angels, Alice Hanshie Mortensen's pen. Music Till Dawn.

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another segment of Music Till Dawn. Have you ever heard the song Channels Only? Well, I'm sure we've sung it, hopefully sincerely, asking God to make us a channel of blessing. Well, here's a poem by that name. A channel let me be. Another day to live for thee, dear Jesus. Another day to let your bright light shine. By word or deed or just by humble praying. Not in my way, O precious Lord, but thine. Another day, if someone comes disheartened to my door today, oh, let me be a channel that your light may guide them to find the way and place their hope in thee. A channel let me be. From the pen of Alice Hanchy Mortensen. Music Till Dawn.

0: I'm Bryce Johnson with this Unpacking It Sports and Faith Minute. When former NFL cornerback Vontae Davis retired from the league, he shockingly left the stadium during halftime of a game and never returned. In life, each of us regularly decides whether to keep going or to quit. Though perseverance is usually a good thing, there are other times when we must be willing to let go, stop an activity, or leave a situation. As followers of Jesus, we are called to live surrendered lives, dependent on His leading and guiding. And oftentimes, this means making the tough choice. A surrendered life to Jesus means quitting our old life in order to embrace the new life He has for us. 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So today, let's remember that Jesus tells us, "If anyone would come after me, let him deny himself and take up his cross and follow me." I'm Bryce Johnson, and you can unpack that. For more, go to unpackingit.com.
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Musing Till Dawn continues throughout the night, and I'm so glad that you decided to tune our way, and hopefully that something that we have to offer might be a blessing to you. Alice Mortensen has written some beautiful poems. Here's one entitled The Power of the Blood. I know not how the blood of Christ could take away my sin, but this I know, its cleansing power has made me pure within. And when I err, he will forgive and see me safely through. Dear sinner, if you'll come to him, he'll do the same for you. Music Till Dawn.

0: I'm Ruth Kramer with Mission Network News. Haiti's first elections in a decade were scheduled for August 30th, but got bumped to December 13th. The country's prime minister said the security situation is still weak due to gang violence. Greg Yoder of Christian World Outreach says while many wait for political change, CWO is pointing Haitians to hope in Christ. Their ministry recently gathered local pastors for a leadership conference to reach their communities with the gospel. Then an update on the case of the forcibly disappeared Pastor Raymond Koh in Malaysia. Koh's wife sued the Malaysian government and police in 2020 to find out what happened to him. Last November, she received a significant victory in a high court ruling, but the government appealed and was granted a stay on the stipulations. Last month, the Court of Appeals let that stay stand. Floyd Brobel with the Voice of the Martyrs Canada says to pray for justice, pray for strength for the Koh family, and for Christians in Malaysia who are like them. Mission Network News, a service of One Way Ministries. I'm Ruth Kramer.
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today we live in an age where preservation is discussed quite often. Preservation is kind of a broad topic when we think of, natural resources and things of that nature, but when a person truly looks inside and sees our weakness and our frailties, and we recognize that in our own strength it's impossible to live the Christian life, and it's only in the strength of the Holy Spirit that we can truly live victorious. May I give you some words of encouragement tonight? Psalm 121:7. The Lord shall preserve thee from all evil. He shall preserve thy soul. Lord, how precious is the assurance of your presence. We love you, and we trust you with our whole life in your hands. Music Till Dawn continues.

0: I'm Bryce Johnson with this Unpacking It Sports and Faith Minute. When former NFL cornerback Vontae Davis retired from the league, he shockingly left the stadium during halftime of a game and never returned. In life, each of us regularly decides whether to keep going or to quit. Though perseverance is usually a good thing, there are other times when we must be willing to let go, stop an activity, or leave a situation. As followers of Jesus, we are called to live surrendered lives, dependent on His leading and guiding. And oftentimes, this means making the tough choice. A surrendered life to Jesus means quitting our old life in order to embrace the new life He has for us. It's an exciting adventure that requires a daily commitment to go where He wants us to go. So today, let's remember that Jesus tells us, "If anyone would come after me, let him deny himself and take up his cross and follow me." I'm Bryce Johnson, and you can unpack that. For more, go to unpackingit.com.
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Music Till Dawn coming your way here on this, your Christian radio voice. From time to time, we share a verse, a song, a thought that we pray will be used of God to inspire and encourage your heart. We're reading from a poem written by the late Alice Mortensen. It's called "The Best Is Yet to Come." Even in advancing years, I still find life exciting. I've rolled on Him all anxious fears. The future is inviting. Each day I live, God seems to grant some special sweet surprise as miracles of grace unfold before my very eyes. So it's become a habit now to eagerly await the moving of His loving hand to open up some gate of service never dreamed before, and so there's no regret. Our disappointments of the past, the best is coming yet. However, should His plan for me include inactive days, before He takes me to Himself, may it be for His praise. So I'll not fear, but joyfully look toward the setting sun, assured that in my Father's house, the best is yet to come. Music Till Dawn.

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1: With SRN News, I'm Rich Thomason in Washington. America's national debt has hit another milestone, another record high.
2: For many economists and investors, what's worrying is how quickly the U.S. national debt reached $40 trillion, more than doubling over the last decade. About a third of the increase in government borrowing occurred during the first 2 years of the COVID-19 pandemic, when both Presidents Donald Trump and Joe Biden ramped up spending in response. A more persistent and significant factor is the long-running budget deficit. For the past 25 years, the U.S. government has been spending more than what it receives in tax receipts, and there's little to signal that the budget deficit will ease.
1: The BBC's Maura Fogarty. President Trump is threatening tremendous economic consequences for any country that does business with Iran. Mr. Trump says he plans to meet with North Korean dictator Kim Jong-un by year's end. There's been no confirmation from Pyongyang. And it's one of the president's pet projects.
3: We asked people for their thoughts on the major construction project at the White House.
4: What are your thoughts on the White House ballroom?
5: Just seems like an enormous waste of money on ego. Yeah, not a fan.
6: I think it's great. He's making it better. There's no reason not to. I don't know why anyone has a problem with it.
7: Bunch of bullshit. Because it's really expensive, one, and who's paying for it? We are.
8: I think it's a great idea. It's a safety measure for the president. They don't have to worry about security like they had on the last one.
3: The Supreme Court is expected to decide whether construction can resume. Willie Nelson, The White House.
1: The pilot of a small plane is dead. Two Pennsylvania state troopers injured. The plane and a state police helicopter on a training mission collided at an airport near Harrisburg, Pennsylvania last evening. Investigators say the plane, a Cessna, veered into the helicopter. Dow futures are down 79 points. This is SRN News.
9: Foundations of Freedom, a look at America's founding principles and the leaders who shaped our nation.
10: When George Washington accepted command of the Continental Army, Americans were fighting a king and determined not to replace one form of unchecked power with another. Washington understood the difference between authority and ownership. In 1775, he declared, "When we assume the soldier, we did not lay aside the citizen." Even as commander of America's army, Washington remembered that he remained one of the people and that the power entrusted to him was never his to keep. He did not fight to rule America. He fought so Americans could govern themselves. Washington's example gave the young nation something more than victory. It gave America a standard for leadership. Those who hold power must remain accountable to the people they serve. Because in a free nation, leadership is not ownership. It is a duty and a trust.
1: Trying to find a forever home for orphaned dogs and cats just got more difficult in Texas.
11: The first New World screwworm outbreak in Texas in 60 years is hindering efforts to move rescued dogs and cats out of crowded animal shelters to states where they would be adopted. U.S. officials have emphasized the parasite's threat to the nation's $113 billion cattle industry, but the screwworm fly can lay eggs that hatch into flesh-eating larvae in the wounds or mucus of any mammal. Several dogs have had infestations in southern Texas and southeastern New Mexico. All but a handful of states have placed new restrictions on importing animals. Keith Peters reporting.
1: Residents on Hawaii's Big Island are struggling to recover after last week's hurricane that left two people dead. A 93-year-old woman and a man in his 60s were found dead. Forecasters now warning of the potential for another storm. More details, srnnews.com.
12: 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And these words which I command thee this day shall be in thine heart, and thou shalt teach them diligently unto thy children, and shalt talk of them when thou sittest in thine house, and when thou walkest by the way, and when thou liest down, and when thou risest up. Deuteronomy 6, verses 6 and 7, God urging us to give God's word a central place in our homes.
13: Here's the national weather map for VCY America. Today's weather map shows low pressure off the Virginia coast with its associated cold front extending from off the Virginia coast through North Carolina and into northern Texas, with three waves of low pressure riding along that front over southern Oklahoma, northern Arkansas, and northeastern South Carolina, along with a weather boundary extending from Canada into North Dakota through Michigan and back into Canada, with high pressure today over northwestern Wyoming, central Colorado, northern Illinois, and southern West Virginia. Now the weather forecast for cities in the VCY listening area. Stockton, Missouri for today, mostly sunny skies, high around 89. Tonight, mostly clear, low around 68. Rockford, Illinois for today, partly to mostly sunny skies, morning patchy fog is possible, high around 79. Tonight, partly cloudy, low around 60. Huxley, Iowa for today, mostly sunny skies, morning fog is possible, high around 82. Tonight, partly cloudy with a chance of scattered showers and thunderstorms ending before morning, low around 64. And Joplin, Missouri for today, mostly sunny skies, high around 93. Tonight, clear, low around 69. The outlook for Friday, sunny skies, it will be hot, high around 96. That's the forecast. I'm meteorologist Jim Vaughn for VCY America, Christian Information Radio.

0: Welcome to Talk Truth, the radio ministry of Gary Clark. Gary has been teaching God's Word for almost 40 years in Southwest Florida and serves as the pastor and founder of Fellowship Church of Inglewood, where we love Jesus and we love people. My name is Roger Johnson, and our hope for today is that you will be encouraged and motivated to live your life for Jesus Christ. Here's Pastor Gary with today's message.
1: We're talking about faith today. First of all, when you're talking about faith, it doesn't matter what you're so-called. These are my words. It doesn't matter what you're so-called. Well, I'm Catholic. Well, I'm Baptist. Well, I'm this. Well, I'm that. Every one of you could be zero faith in your life. Did you hear me? Yes or no? Doesn't matter what you're so-called. Well, Grandma did this, and we went here, and I got my badges for Sunday school. Doesn't matter. Did you hear me? Yes or no? Doesn't matter what you're so-called. These were so-called what? Believers. He was in the synagogue where the religious folk are. They were so-called believers. But they what? Because they didn't what? See, guys, we need to bring the cookies down off the way up here and put them down the bottom shelf this morning. If you don't believe in Jesus, then you don't believe in Jesus. If you don't believe what the scriptures say about Jesus, then you don't believe in Jesus. I'm sorry. Did you hear me today? And God's not pleased with I believe in Jesus. Oh, but God, what you said, you're a liar. He's not going to put up with that. You believe him or what? We're talking about faith today. I'm not saying when you become a Christian, immediately you're like, oh, I believe everything. I know it takes time. But I'm talking about that spirit that doesn't believe, that spirit that argues, that spirit that just doubts. God is not happy with that. Amen. So, no faith in God and no belief in God equals no what? Can y'all say that with me? No faith in God and no belief in God equals no what? Well, I honor God, but I don't believe in him. And you know what he says? You don't honor me. Keep your mess. Keep your stuff. Stay at the house. The way you honor me is believe me when I'm talking to you, God says. Amen. No faith in God and no belief in God means, say this with me, no mighty works done by God. We can dress it up. We can have thousands even. We can call God did it. One day we might find out God didn't do it. We're talking mighty works by God. I want that done at Fellowship Church. Did y'all hear me? Can't always look at the numbers. Hey, I like numbers. I like more people the merrier. Amen. I don't like summers here in Inglewood. I love Inglewood, but I want a full house all the time. Amen. Say. But if it means a full house by line, pulling the wool, being full of bull, I'll take fewer to do the right thing. Did you hear me? Yes or no? Praise the Lord. When somebody wake up, I'm sick. Come on. Anyway, listen to me. God's not pleased and God will not reward what? He won't reward faithlessness. I don't care how many people praying for you. He ain't going to do it. You got to believe God. Are y'all hearing me today? Without faith, it's what? Is that what that verse says? That's what it says. So that was the first one. So two times in the New Testament, Jesus was amazed. And both of them had to do with belief. One of them had to do with unbelief. Did y'all just see that one? Let's look at the next one. Second one, Jesus marveled because of what? Great faith. So here's the point. When people have great faith, Jesus goes, wow! When people don't have faith and don't have belief in him, he goes, wow. Get it? The second one was because of great faith. And you think about the whole New Testament. It's just really odd that this is where we see the second one. And when Jesus was entered into Capernaum, that's not too far from where he was at home, by the way. Sea of Galilee area. There came unto him a centurion soldier, beseeching him. Now, a centurion soldier was a Roman soldier. Do you think the Romans were going around following Jesus? Yes or no? No. Do you think in general, looking at the Romans and the way they did things, you think they were very religious and spiritual people? No. This was a Roman centurion, which means he had at least 100 soldiers under his authority. So he was a leader in the Roman army. Not the average guy that you'd think had great faith. So this centurion leader, this soldier, this man of authority, came beseeching Jesus and said unto him, Lord, my servant is lying home sick of the palsy. He's grievously tormented. And Jesus said unto him, I'll come and I'll heal him. See, Jesus was willing to do it. He saw some faith in this man to begin with, right? Didn't he say, I'll come to your house and heal him. Wait a minute. The centurion soldier answered and said, Lord, I am not worthy that you should come under my roof. But speak, say it with me, but speak the word and my servant shall be healed. Now this is a guy that ain't even a believer necessarily. It reminds me today of the Christian polling I look at. People that say they're believers, but when you question them, they ain't. Sometimes that world out there, they got more sense than the church folk. Did you hear me? Yes or no? But keep going. He said, all you got to do is speak, Jesus, and it'll be done. But keep watching what he said. For I am a man under authority. I'm under the Roman government. I'm under Caesar. I'm under the commanders. I am a man under authority. I understand what authority is. And I have soldiers under who? Under me. And I say to this man, go. And he does what? Oh, he goes. And I say to another what? Come. And he what? And he comes. And I say to my servant, do this. And he what? Oh, he does it. Get the point. When Jesus heard it, he what? He what? He what? He marveled. He was amazed. Here's a Roman soldier, meaner than a snake, bad as a cum, hard as nails probably. And he got it. He got it. And Jesus was like, wow. And he said to them that followed him, which was probably a pretty big crowd. And I don't think that crowd that followed him was too keen on them Roman soldier folk. Because they were being occupied by him and controlled by him. And he said unto them that followed, verily I say unto you, I have not, say it with me, found so what? Great faith. No, not in all of what? You can't get more spiritual and religious than all of Israel. Isn't that quite a statement, say? I just find that odd. And I say unto you that many shall come from the east and the west. And they shall sit down with Abraham and Isaac and Jacob in the kingdom of heaven. But the children of the kingdom shall be what? Cast out into outer darkness, and there shall be weeping and gnashing of teeth. You could say a lot about that scripture. He said unto the centurion, go your way as you have believed, as you have what? So be it done unto you. And his servant was healed that very what? That hour. Guys, the point is, we can call ourselves religious. We can say we're going to go to heaven. But many are going to come from all over the planet and say that they believe this or believe that, that we might not think are going to make it, but they had faith and they're going to be there. And a lot that thought they were religious ain't going to be there. Did you hear me, yes or no? I'm not trying to put down church or us or religion. I'm not trying to put that down. I'm trying to tell you, at the end of the day, it's all about what? Did you get it today? And don't be fooled either by what you hear on TV, how faith has been turned into something crazy. Did you hear me? How you can get you a new Cadillac by Friday. Or you send the preacher this much money and all of a sudden he's read out a psalm, whatever, and that blessing's going to flow on you. Let me tell you something. It's all about Jesus Christ. It's all about your faith in Him. Read Hebrews 11 and see how many of them drove Cadillacs in the family. Just read it sometime. How they were sown in two, how they were burned at the stake. Why don't you read it sometime? Who God says, the world is not worthy of these people because they had such great faith. Don't be confused. Faith is all about believing God. Did you hear me? Yes or no? Not trying to put down getting things or praying for stuff. Guys, don't get it confused. You hear me? One thing I want to say, too, about this story that I got this week in my office, and I ain't got it clear as I need to get it yet. The Bible says all authority has been given unto Jesus. Say all authority. All authority has been given unto Jesus. Jesus is seated at the right hand of God the Father. Is that right? Making intercession for us. So He's been given all authority. I just think that really can help your faith when you see like this centurion soldier saw. He saw he was a man of authority, and what he said, people did. When you think about Jesus and when you're talking to Jesus, when you put your faith and trust in Jesus, and when you say, God, your will be done, Jesus, why don't you just know that when He says it, it's going to happen? Did you hear me? Yes or no? And if He doesn't say it to happen, it don't need to happen. He don't need you talking Him into everything. It's all right to give Him your petitions, pour out your heart. But thy kingdom come, your will be what? Because see, you're the boss and you're the authority. And I'm going to trust you and I'm going to have absolute confidence in you. Yeah, but this went bad and that went bad. Well, maybe in the big end of things, we're going to find out it went bad for a good reason. Say, how many ever had some bad mess happen in your life? Maybe it was years ago. And now you look back and you're glad it happened and you're better off than you ever was. Can I see your hand? Can we praise the Lord for that? Come on, come on, come on, come on. All right. So back to the message. It doesn't matter what your what. He was so-called a what? An unbeliever. This Roman soldier was a so-called what? When the religious folks saw him, they would have disdain for him. They would never have thought he was a believer in Jesus. They would have never thought that he believed God. But he wasn't an unbeliever because he did what? Have you ever done that and judged somebody that you look at them and they say they're a Christian but they don't look the part? Have you ever done that before? There's no way that guy can be a Christian. Raise your hand if you haven't done it. Okay, that's half of your life. Aren't we like that? Had a lady yesterday tell me about her church back wherever she goes. She said, every Labor Day, the pastor tells the people, just dress in your work clothes on Sunday when you come to church. I looked at her, I said, that's the way we dress every Sunday. Just to celebrate Labor Day. It's, we can get set in our mind, you got to look a certain way, act a certain way, so therefore you're in. Well, you're not in unless you have faith. Yes or no? That's the only thing that's it, man. That's what it is. Faith in God and belief in God equals what? You mean even a Roman centurion soldier can have faith in God and he will honor God if he does? Absolutely. Faith in God and belief in God means what? Did the religious folk that so-called believe get the mighty works done? Yes or no? No. did the dirty Roman soldier who was supposedly a thug, but he had a belief in God, did he get done what he asked to get done, yes or no? Yes. See, because really at the end of the day, it ain't about this group doing or this dude doing, it's about him doing. And he responds by faith. He responds to us by faith. Now, guys, don't think I'm preaching down to you. I'm trying to listen to what I'm saying today. I need this message. God is pleased and God will reward what? You have faith, he'll reward you for it. Take it to the bank, man. Count on it. Faith, do what? You getting the message now a little bit? Roger, we're almost done. We said this long passage. Are y'all all right so far? If y'all hang in here, you might get out of church early. Come on, here we go. Faith, drink it up. Let's say that three times. Faith, drink it up. Faith, drink it up. Faith, drink it up. And now let's look at a scripture that we might know based on what we've learned a little bit this morning. And maybe we'll see what Jesus was saying. Jesus said, I must needs go through Samaria. It's a place where Jews didn't go because they had no dealings with the Samaritans. But he said, we're going, boys. Pack the wagon. And he comes to the city of Samaria, which is called Sychar, near to the parcel of ground that Jacob gave to his son Joseph. Hang in here with me. Now Jacob's well was there. Jesus, therefore, being wearied with his journey, he sat thus on the well. He was wore out, hot, and thirsty. It was about the sixth hour. By noon, then comes a woman of Samaria to draw what?

answered and said unto her, get it now, if you knew the gift of God and who it is that says to you, give me a drink, you would have asked of me, and I would give you living water. The woman said unto him, sir, you have nothing to draw with. She didn't get it. And the well is deep. From whence then hath you this living water? Are you greater than our father Jacob, which gave us this well and drank thereof himself with his children and his cattle? Jesus answered and said unto her, whosoever drinks of this well shall what? Shall thirst again. But whosoever drinks of the water that I shall give him shall never what? But the water that I shall give him shall be in him a what? A well of water springing up into everlasting. Don't miss the point. How do we come to Christ? By what? By faith. The woman said unto him, sir, give me this water that I thirst not, neither come here to draw anymore. He ain't done with her yet. He says, go call your husband and come here. She said, I don't have a husband. He said, well, you said that right. I have no husband because you got five of them. And who you're with now is not your husband. So you told me the truth. The woman said unto him, sir, I perceive that you're a prophet. Our fathers worshipped in this mountain. You say that in Jerusalem is the place where men ought to worship. Jesus said unto her, woman, believe me, the hour comes when you shall neither in this mountain nor yet at Jerusalem worship the Father. Not about the place. You worship, you know, no what. You don't know what. We know what we worship, for salvation is of the Jews. But the hour comes and now is when the true worshipers shall worship the Father in what? And in what? For the Father seeks such to worship him. See, that's what God's looking for. God is a spirit, and they that worship him must worship him in what? Spirit and in truth. We're almost done. The woman said unto him, I know that Messiah is coming, which is called Christ. When he has come, he'll tell us everything. Jesus said unto her, I that speak unto you am he. Wow. And upon this came his disciples, and they marveled. It's interesting. They marveled that he talked with this woman. Jesus only marveled twice because of what? Faith and having no faith. They marveled that he's talking to somebody he shouldn't be talking to. That's how we are. They marveled that he talked with this woman, yet no man said, what seekest thou, or why are you talking with her? Because they didn't have the guts to do that, because he's going to knock them out. Amen. The woman then left her water pot. Don't miss the story. She left her water pot. We're talking about faith. Drink it up. She went her way into the city. She said unto the men, because she's probably well known by them, come, see a man which told me all things that I ever did. Is not this the Christ? Then they went out of the city, the folk did, and came to meet Jesus. Are you hearing me? It was her belief. She hadn't had time to change yet. It was her belief that moved those folk to come out to see Jesus. Did you hear me? And many of the Samaritans of the city, of that city, did what? Say it with me. They did what? Believed on him for the saying of the woman, which testified, he told me everything about me. So when the Samaritans were coming to him, they besought him that he would stay with them. And he abode there 2 days with them. And many more what? Because of his own what? But we don't believe his own word. Listen.

0: anymore believe because of whose word? Jesus' word. And they said unto the woman, now we what? Say it with me, now we what? Not because of your saying anymore, but we've heard him ourselves, and we know that indeed he is the Christ, the Savior of the world. Well, isn't it a great story? And we've read it a lot, haven't we? I just think it's interesting. It was all about a dirty woman who nobody liked, especially the religious folk. She was obviously a sinful woman. And he met her at the well. And she didn't have to, but she chose to believe what he said. And when she started believing, she started running. And she ran back to town. And all she did was tell him what happened and what he said. And they started running. Faith's a powerful thing, isn't it? Did you get the message today? Jesus said, look, this water's awesome, but if you knew who it was that you're talking to, you'd ask of me to give you water and man, it'd spring up into you into everlasting life. And I know he's talking about faith, guys. Amen? How many made it through some difficult struggle in your life, and you even made it through with a pretty good attitude, believe it or not, because of faith? Can I see your hands? Nothing wrong to tell the Lord you brag it on Jesus. That's what you do, ain't it? How many without that faith, you would have been a train wreck? Let me see your hand. Isn't that an awesome thing, guys? Are you hearing the message? I know I beat it into your heart today. Did you get it today? Are we done, Raj? Can we say it? Okay, so here's the message. We're done. Here we go. It doesn't matter what you are what. It doesn't matter what you so-called. You so-called a believer. You what? Not in the story we saw today. Or you're a so-called unbeliever. He was, because he did believe. You so-called just a dirty woman nobody wants to have anything to do with, except Jesus will have something to do with you. Do you hear me? It doesn't matter what you so-called. It matters who you so are. Praise the Lord with me this morning. Come on, it matters who I so is. Amen. Good way to end the message. Here we go. Say it one time loud. Hey, drink it.
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1: I wonder how many wives today in the evangelical church at large who have to discreetly give money to the Lord because they love the Lord as much as their husband loves his career path. They're living out the exhortation of the Apostle Paul, who commended believing women in that early church who sanctified their homes and blessed their husbands and their children more than their families could ever realize with their biblical insight and their spiritual dedication and godly commitment.

0: Welcome to Wisdom for the Heart. Today, Stephen Davey begins a message called The Beauty and Two Beasts. The prophet Samuel has just died. David has lost his spiritual mentor and friend. He's still living in the wilderness, and he's about to meet two very different people. A wealthy, godless rancher named Nabal, and his discerning, gracious wife named Abigail. Stephen will show us how David, who just spared King Saul's life, suddenly loses his temper over a much smaller offense. You may see yourself reflected in this story more than you'd expect. Here's Stephen Davey.
1: In Pat Riley's book, he recounted his basketball coaching career. He told the story of a rather infamous 1981 season of the Los Angeles Lakers. The year before they had won the world championship, they were slated to win back-to-back, quite a team with their star player, Magic Johnson. However, 3 weeks into the opening season, Magic Johnson tore some cartilage in his knee and was out for 3 months. The other players, Riley wrote, just sort of rallied, and they all played their hearts out. And they engaged in the challenges of playing without their star, and they won more than 70% of those games while Magic sat the bench. There was a particular date selected when he would be able to come back, and as that date approached, the media was going crazy. It was on every sportscaster's program. The newspapers were all talking about the return of Magic Johnson, and while doing that, the spotlight shifted away from the hardworking efforts of these other players, and they grew resentful and somewhat jealous. In fact, by the time he returned to the court that night, that game was sold out, every seat taken. The spotlight swung on him, and when he was introduced, it was an incredible, long, loud ovation. But Riley said the tension underneath, you could cut it with a knife. They barely won that game against a rather inferior team. It wasn't long before the players turned on each other. The morale of the entire team collapsed. The coach was fired, and the Lakers lost their playoff bid. Riley writes these interesting words. He says, because of pettiness and resentment, we executed one of the fastest falls from grace in NBA history. And then he kind of coined a phrase as he wrote, it was all because of the disease of me. Everybody on the team was infected. The disease of me. I thought of that when I came to this study today. In fact, if you were with us in our last study, when you came to the end of chapter 24 of 1 Samuel, you were amazed at the humility and the patience and the self-control of David. The king has slipped into the cave as a pit stop where David and his men are hiding. It's the perfect opportunity for revenge against this murderous king. And David responds with unbelievable self-sacrificing humility. The very next chapter we arrive at is the exact opposite reaction. In this conflict, David's temper not only boils over, but it's going to turn into potential murder. And this time, you got to keep in mind, it isn't against the king of Israel. It's against this rather unknown, wealthy rancher named Nabal. So what we're going to see is one of the fastest falls, as it were, from grace in the early life of David, as David gets all wrapped up in the disease of me. And by the way, before we dive in, if there's a lesson to underscore at the very outset, it would simply be this. Victories won today will still be temptations to be fought tomorrow. Chapter 25, if you're there, you notice it opens with a funeral. David's beloved friend and mentor, Samuel, has died. In fact, as I opened to chapter 25 in my study to see where we would go next, I read those first three words, now Samuel died, and thought, that's my sermon. That's where I'm going to stop. So much to say. However, this isn't the biography of Samuel. This is the biography of David that we're focusing on. But I do want us to just pause long enough for taps to play, shall we? let's stop and recognize the passing of the spiritual warrior, the last of the judges, a priest who had been dedicated to the worship and service of God when he was a little boy by his godly mother some 80 years earlier. He's the founder of the School of Prophets. Their influence for the cause of God is felt throughout the nation. He's the kingmaker, anointing their first king effectively with great courage, dethroning him. And he has only in a few years earlier now just anointed David. David has been mentored in the ways of faith and trust, and now this grand man of faith dies. My mind went to this past summer. Marcia and I traveled to California, and I had an opportunity to speak at a conference center for the week, and David and Lucy Burgraff traveled with us for a few days. We went early. Marcia had never been to the West Coast, and so we showed up early to see some of the sights in the San Francisco Bay Area, that famous street, Lombard Street. Of course, we did all the tourist, you know, picture-taking, Big Sur. We took that trip along the coast, the Golden Gate Bridge, watching the fog roll in, just amazing sights. And then we went to Muir Woods, and we walked through this incredible redwood forest. Amazing. Some of those trees, over 2,000 years old. Massive. Can't see the tops. Take a dozen plus people to hold hands and encircle one of those massive trees. One of them had fallen earlier in the summer, and there was a placard near it that said the impact of this tree falling could be heard miles away. I can't imagine how the death of this man reverberated throughout the entire nation. The old prophet is gone. Everyone comes, including David and his mighty men, to pay their respects. And I say all of that to sort of set perhaps what is the emotional setting in David's own heart. You can almost feel a little bit of the heaviness, the sadness, perhaps even a sense of emptiness that David would have felt. And you read the words at the end of verse 1 that simply say, "Then David rose and went down to the wilderness of Paran," and you're left to question, now what? David's spiritual leader is gone. The anchor of Israel has passed away. If there was ever a time for David to doubt, for David to sense an insecurity in his own heart and mind, to be impatient, it would be now. He has no idea that the next form of prophetic encouragement is going to come from the lips of an unappreciated, godly woman. So with that as a setting, let's get into this scene. There are three primary characters, a few playing secondary roles. But the first character is introduced to us, and character is the right word for this guy, by the way. Verse 2, there was a man in Maon whose business was in Carmel. The man was very rich. How rich? He owned 3,000 sheep and 1,000 goats. That's how rich. This man was wealthy. In fact, the Hebrew word for rich can be translated literally heavy. In our vernacular, we would say this man was loaded. He was loaded. If he lived today, he'd have a huge house and a 5-car garage. In those garages, you know, it'd be a Bentley and a Mercedes sports coupe, a Lamborghini, a Ferrari, and best of all, a Chevy pickup truck right there. If he was smart. Now, the problem with Nabal is not that he's rich. The problem is he is godless. Nabal means fool. Some Old Testament scholars that I read think this is his nickname. The word Nabal or fool, you got to keep in mind, is not a reference to some kind of intellectual deficiency. It refers to a person and a character who denies and defies God. For the fool has said in his heart, there is no what? No God. In the Bible, a fool is someone who denies God. A wise person is someone who walks with God. It has nothing to do with IQ. What's especially tragic is that we're told here, as he's introduced here at the bottom of verse 3, he's a Calebite. We're told he is a descendant of Caleb, that great pioneer, that godly man of faith who served alongside of Joshua. This descendant of Caleb knows nothing of the character and faith of his forefather. The description worsens. There in verse 3, we're told that Nabal was harsh and badly behaved. You could render that evil in his dealings. In other words, Nabal is demanding, he is deceptive, his word is no good, his handshake means absolutely nothing. In fact, over in verse 17, he's further described by one of his servants as a man who will not listen to anybody. We can't speak to him. So you put all of this together, and here's a guy, you can almost see him. He's a wealthy, out for himself, cheat you out of your last dime kind of guy. He's deceptive. He's arrogant. He would be the kind of guy that if you met him, it wouldn't be long, and he'd lean back in his chair, and he'd tell you how he pulled himself up by his own bootstraps, that he was the self-made man, and you'd be forced to listen to him. I couldn't help but think, as I read this description, that the world is full of Nabals. Godless, self-made, proud, deceitful men. They are fools in designer clothing. With that as a backdrop, the next character emerges, and if there's a mismatched couple in the Bible, it would be Nabal and his wife. She's described in verse 3. Notice the middle part. The name of his wife was Abigail. The woman was discerning and beautiful. Discerning, you could translate that. She had outstanding insight. She was perceptive. In fact, from what we will later learn of her as she testifies to David, we know that she loved God as much as her husband loved himself. She loved her people and cared about them as much as Nabal cared about his own stuff. She was spiritually wise, and Nabal was spiritually blind. I agree with F.B. Meyer, the old British pastor, wrote over 100 years ago that it is remarkable how many Abigails get married to Nabals. He wrote, "They are God-fearing, tender, gentle in their sensibilities, high-minded and noble in their ideals, and they become tied in union with men for whom they have no spiritual or true affinity." He would write, in Abigail's case, their relationship would have been arranged, and it would have been. She more than likely came into his home as a young woman bound to this man of her father's choosing. Nonetheless, she would make her husband and her home all the more holy by her sanctifying presence and influence. She did, but we can only imagine the volume that could have been written by her. I believe it would have been a volume of tears and internal suffering, married to an arrogant, selfish, brutish man, a deceitful man who no doubt often embarrassed her sensitivities, mortifying her own character with her own sense of honesty and charitable, giving, kind nature. I have been aware as a pastor over these years of many women like Abigail. One woman came to my mind in particular who no longer attends, moved away, but came several years ago. She would be beaten if she attended church without her husband's permission. She had to ask every week. She demonstrated incredible perseverance and insight and patience. In fact, on one occasion, she came up to me and asked for prayer so that she might wisely approach her husband with the request that she attend a woman's special meeting here at church. And I couldn't help but think, she is married to a fool who doesn't know what he has in her. I wonder how many wives today in the evangelical church at large who have to discreetly give money to the Lord. How many women suffer silently because they love the Lord as much as their husband loves his career path or his toys, his games, his stuff. How many women have insight spiritually and their husbands are spiritually blind? They're living out the exhortation of the Apostle Paul, who commended believing women in that early church who were married to unbelieving men or husbands who didn't act as believers, who sanctified their homes and blessed their husbands and their children more than their families could ever realize with their biblical insight and their spiritual dedication and godly commitment. As I read this, I want to tip my hat to every woman who can experience something of what she is experiencing. May your tribe increase. Now, with that as a backdrop, here comes the crisis, verse 4. David heard in the wilderness that Nabal was shearing a sheep. So David sent 10 young men, and David said to the young men, "Go to Carmel and go to Nabal and greet him in my name, and thus you shall greet him. Peace be to you and peace be to your house. Peace be to all that you have. I hear that you have shearers. Now your shepherds have been with us, and we did them no harm, and they missed nothing all the time they were in Carmel. Ask your young men, ask your shepherds, they'll tell you. Therefore, let my young men find favor in your eyes. We've come on a feast day. Please give whatever you have at hand to your servants and to your son, David." Very kindly, tactfully asking him for food. By the way, if you go down to verse 15, one of the servants confirms to Abigail with these interesting words. He says, "You know, it's true. We suffered no harm. We didn't miss anything when we were in the fields as long as we went with them," David's men. "They were a wall," verse 16, "to us both by night and by day, all the while we were with them keeping the sheep." Here's what's happening. Roving bands of rustlers would steal from flocks and herds. Certainly the Philistines would. Making the life of a shepherd all the more dangerous. But not when David and his men were around. They were like a wall. They protected the shepherds of Nabal and the flocks from being stolen. In fact, they didn't take any of them, which reveals some of their character. This isn't blackmail, by the way. David isn't some mafia guy asking, you know, for payment for protection. It would be typical for farmers and ranchers to kind of tip the waiter here, so to speak, to give for those who've provided protection for their shepherds and their flocks. They had performed a wonderful service without being asked, and now it was appropriate. Can you give us some food? Sheep shearing, furthermore, was a time of celebration. David has waited for the most positive moment, the most advantageous moment, when everybody would be feeling generous. The crops are in. The sheep are shorn. For Nabal to provide food. Notice his rather shocking reply, verse 10. "Nabal answered David's servants, 'Who is David? Who is the son of Jesse?'" In other words, who does he think he is? This stinging accusation, notice, "There are many servants these days who are breaking away from their masters." Those are fighting words right there. Nabal is insinuating that David has rebelled against his master, Saul. You know, he's just roaming around the country with these good-for-nothings. Disloyal to the throne, good-for-nothing. This is a scathing response. Look at verse 11. "Shall I take my bread and my water and my meat that I've killed for my shearers and give it to the men, these men who come from I do not know where?" You can just hear the bite and the spit. Notice his repeated use of "my." This is my bread, my water, my meat, my shearers. It's all about I, me, and mine. He's terribly inflicted with the disease of me. He won't even give bread and water. Do you notice? Nabal effectively says, "I don't know where you've come from." Simply another way of saying, "You and your men mean absolutely nothing to me. If you took care of my shepherds, well, tough luck. I didn't ask you to. I don't know you. And I couldn't care less about the lot of you." And by the way, this has political overtones to it. Nabal is denying David the respect of the king-elect. In fact, if you're wondering, well, maybe Nabal had never heard of David. Legitimate question. He would have known what his wife knew. In fact, just listen to his wife. Look over at verse 28, the latter part. Listen to what she says to David. "For the Lord will certainly make my lord," referring to David, a sure house. That word, sure, certain house, refers to a royal dynasty. It's a political term. She's saying, David, we know you're the anointed one by God to sit on the throne as the prince of Israel, and we know that God will give your reign, your house, a royal dynasty. Nabal is saying, you're a nobody. I'm not going to pay you. I'm not going to treat you as the king-elect. Verse 12, so David's young men turned away and came back and told David all this. And David said to his men, every man strap on his sword. Get your guns on. Every man of them strapped on his sword. David also strapped on his sword. And about 400 men, this is overkill, literally, 400 men went up after David, while 200 remained with the baggage. That is, they stayed back to guard the camp. Now, if you're wondering what David plans on doing, let me eliminate any question. He is not negotiating. He didn't pack a peace pipe in there with his sword. Look down at verse 21. David said, surely in vain have I guarded all that this fellow has in the wilderness, so that nothing was missed of all that belonged to him. And he has returned me evil for good, David. That's not new, is it? The king's been returning evil for your good for years. He says, verse 22, but God do so to the enemies of David, and more also, if by morning I leave so much as one male alive. In other words, David and his men are going to slaughter this fool and all his descendants. Now, David has a right to be angry, but he doesn't have a right to murder anybody. Isn't it interesting that he knew he had no right to take vengeance against Saul? Now he's ready to chop off heads because he doesn't get a dozen sheep and some wineskins as payment for bunking down with Nabal's shepherds and keeping them safe. But don't miss it. David doesn't have a right to murder, but he does have a right to be angry. Be slow to anger. James 1:19 means there are times when you can be angry for the right thing, to the right amount, with the right intention. I wonder if maybe you can identify here with David. Maybe you're still reeling from the fact that you've been recently, perhaps, cheated. You shook hands. You kept your word. Maybe you even went above and beyond the call of duty. You worked hard. You were faithful. Somebody forgot to pay up or notice or reward. Even worse, your kindness was returned with harshness. Your service was intentionally overlooked. Your motives were misrepresented. Your self-sacrifice has been unrewarded. Maybe you were expecting a promotion or a pay raise, or maybe just a compliment or an honest response. Maybe you just tried to do a simple deed and it backfired. You helped an older woman across the street and you got to the other side, she hit you over the head with her umbrella because you walked too fast or something like that. I clipped this news article some time ago. Happened recently. The Denver Post ran it. Two teenage girls just on a whim decided to bake chocolate chip cookies and give them to their neighbors in their neighborhood. If you're living in my neighborhood, that's a wonderful idea. However, after baking the cookies, it was a little late at night, just after 10. They decided to take the cookies only to the houses that had the lights on. They knocked on the door of one home several houses down. The lights were on. The 49-year-old woman inside didn't answer, but instead called the police. She would then complain that these girls caused her anxiety, and she made a trip to the emergency room. The next day, she sued these two young girls and won. They had to pay her $900 a fee to cover the emergency room visit. And the woman later told a reporter she hoped the girls had learned their lesson. What lesson? That she's a wacko? That didn't sound very spiritual, did it? In fact, that's not in my notes. For David, you know, the stakes are a lot higher, obviously. It isn't about, you know, cookies, but He is reacting with rage that is now consuming him. He actually has a bad case of the disease of me. I've been insulted. I have been mistreated. I have done right, and I'm being treated wrong.
0: Lesson today from Stephen Davey on Wisdom for the Heart. Even a victorious believer can fall over a small offense the next day. Have you ever had a question about the Bible and didn't know where to turn? 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Maybe a story like this one raises new questions. 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Maybe a verse Stephen mentioned has stayed with you. 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Type your question and see how helpful it is. You might be surprised how often God uses it to bring clarity. Thanks for being with us today. 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
1: We believe in this vicarious substitutionary sacrifice of Jesus Christ for sinners. We believe that he was cut off out of the land of the living for the transgression of God's people to whom the stroke was due. He took our stroke, our judgment. We believe that. That's why we're saved. This is the gospel.
2: Welcome to Grace to You with John MacArthur. I'm your host, Phil Johnson. Some years ago, a well-known pastor challenged the fundamental biblical concept that Jesus took the place of sinners on the cross. That is, that Jesus was a substitute, paying a penalty he did not deserve. That's the wrong way to look at Calvary, according to this pastor. If God the Father punished his son that way, he said, it would be, quote, cosmic child abuse. Well, what do you think? Was it fair that Jesus was punished for the sins of everyone who would ever believe in him, even though he never committed any sin himself? What exactly was going on at the cross? How do you make sense of something so heinous, so unfair, so undeserved? John MacArthur's message today can help answer those important questions. So follow along now as we continue John's study from Isaiah 53, called The Gospel According to God.
1: Open your Bible to the 53rd chapter of Isaiah. When we began this study, I introduced to you the fact that the truth in this chapter would answer the most important, essential, vital, critical question that can ever be asked. That this chapter would provide the answer to the most weighty, serious, meaningful query of all. That the question this chapter answers is more important than any other question. It is more important than all other questions combined. It is infinitely more important than all other questions combined. And in fact, the question that this answers is the question for which the Bible was written. The Bible was written to answer this question that is preeminently answered in this very chapter. What is the question? The question is this: how can a sinner be forgiven fully and reconciled to holy God and thus escape eternal hell and enter eternal heaven? That is the question of all questions. And since every human being will live forever, either in eternal hell or eternal heaven, that is the question that is most desperately needing to be answered. How can a sinner be forgiven fully, reconciled to holy God, so as to escape eternal hell and enter eternal heaven? That is the supreme moral question. It is the supreme spiritual question. It is the supreme religious question for which no system of morality, no mystical spirituality, and no religion has an answer other than Christianity. And the Bible is written to give that answer. If you take that question and that answer out of the Bible is like any other book. It is for this question and this answer that Holy Scripture was revealed. And as far as the Old Testament is concerned, it is nowhere answered more clearly than in Isaiah 53. That makes this a pinnacle chapter in the Old Testament. This is the Mount Everest of the Old Testament. It is a Holy Spirit-inspired prophecy of the meaning of the death and resurrection of Jesus Christ 700 years before he came. When we introduced the series, I told you that some commentators through the years have called it the fifth gospel. I wouldn't call it that. I would call it the first gospel. And Matthew is number two. And Mark is number three. And Luke is number four. And John is number five. This is the first gospel. This is an account of the God-man who came into the world to die for sinners, rose again to provide salvation, and has been exalted to heaven. It is not only the first gospel, I would even be so bold as to say this is the first epistle. The first epistle. You can put this one right after the book of Acts, right before Romans. Because the message here is not only the same message you read in the four gospels, but it is the same interpretation of the gospels that you find in the writings of Paul and Peter and John. And thus, it is a demonstration without parallel in the Old Testament of divine authorship. For here is the record of the life and death by crucifixion, by piercing, and burial of the Lord Jesus Christ, 700 years ahead of time, with details. And here is the New Testament interpretation of that death and resurrection that says exactly what we read in the epistles of the New Testament. The words of this glorious chapter, chapter 53, are all in the past tense. And while it is a prophecy of the future, it is not in particular primarily a prophecy of the events of the life of Christ. It is first a prophecy of the final conversion of Israel, when in the future, as Zechariah put it, they look on the one they've pierced and mourn for him as an only son, and the spirit of grace and supplication comes upon them, and a fountain of cleansing is opened to them, and they come to know God. That's what Zechariah 12 and 13 say is going to happen in the future. The promise of God in Ezekiel 36 is the future salvation of Israel. It is repeated in Jeremiah 31, and it is affirmed in Zechariah 12, 13, and 14. That's where Paul draws down what he says in Romans 11, that all Israel will be saved. The prophet Isaiah is given a vision of that future salvation of Israel at the end of human history, right before the coming of Jesus Christ, when they look back on him whom they have pierced, and they see him for who he really is, and they embrace him as Lord and Savior, are cleansed from their sins, saved, and come into the true knowledge of God. When that happens in the future, these are the words they will say. This is their confession. That's why all the verbs are in the past tense and the pronouns are plural. This is Israel making its confession in the future. And while the confession here is the future confession of Israel that brings salvation to the nation, it is also the same confession made by every Jew and Gentile since Christ, by which we are saved. Someday Israel will make this confession. We've already made it. We have already acknowledged that he was pierced for our transgressions, crushed for our iniquities. We've already acknowledged the Lord caused the iniquity of us all to fall on him. We acknowledge that it pleased the Lord to crush him because he was a guilt offering. We get that. We believe that. We believe in the vicarious substitutionary sacrifice of Jesus Christ for sinners. We believe that he was cut off out of the land of the living for the transgression of God's people to whom the stroke was due. He took our stroke, our judgment. We believe that. That's why we're saved. This is the gospel. This confession is the heart of salvation theology. Here is the doctrine of justification. by the imputation of our sins to the righteous one, the servant of Jehovah, who becomes the substitutionary sacrifice, dying in our place, taking the punishment meted out by God for our sins and for all the sins of all who will ever believe in him. And one day the Jews will say this, and we've already said it. He was pierced through for our transgressions. He was crushed for our iniquities. The punishment for our well-being fell on him, and by his scourging, his stripes, we're healed. Someday the Jews will say, the Lord has caused the iniquity of us all to fall on him. Someday they will say, for the transgression of my people to whom the stroke was due, he was cut off. Someday they will say that. And listen, until someone says that, they cannot be saved. There is no other way to be saved. There are preachers, pastors, who are happy to announce that the Jews can be saved today without Christ. That is not true. Any Jew or any Gentile can be saved today, but no one can be saved apart from this confession. We rejoice that someday the nation will make that confession in a great work of sovereign grace, when God, through his Holy Spirit of grace, comes upon them, regenerates them. They look back, they see Christ, they reverse the decision that they have been making for 2,000 years, and they embrace him as Savior. This is their confession. This is my confession. This is your confession. It doesn't stop at the cross. We also, along with them, confess that even though he was a guilt offering, verse 10, he will see his offspring. He will prolong his days. The good pleasure of the Lord will prosper in his hand. And as a result of the anguish of his soul, he will see it and be satisfied. The confession also includes his resurrection. If he is dead, how can he see his offspring? How can he prolong his days? How can he accomplish the good pleasure of the Lord and see and be satisfied? Only if he rises from the dead. We confess that not only did Jesus die, but he rose again. Romans 10, if you believe in your heart that God raised him from the dead and confess him as Lord, you'll be saved. That's what we believe. That's how we see it. That's how the Jews will see it. But that's not in and of itself the last word. Are we right? Are we right? Listen, this understanding of the doctrine of justification, substitutionary vicarious atonement, has been under attack since the New Testament time. It is under attack today. There are theologians who deny the substitutionary atonement of Jesus Christ as a provision for the sins of all who will ever believe individually. There is always a battle over this doctrine. In fact, it appeared as if the battle was lost for 1,000 years until the Reformation recovered it. Did we get it right? Is what we read here, this future confession of the Jews, is this an accurate understanding of the cross? Is this an accurate understanding of the meaning of the death of Christ and his resurrection? And not only his death and resurrection, but his exaltation. Because according to chapter 52, 13, he will be high, he will be lifted up, he will be greatly exalted, he will startle many nations, he will silence, he will shut the mouths of all the world's monarchs because he will be so superior to them. That speaks not only of his coming the first time to die, but his coming the second time to reign. Did the Jews get it right? Do they see it correctly? Is that just the way we see it? Or is that the way God sees it? How does God see the cross? Well, we know from the beginning of this text, chapter 52, verses 13 to 15, that God is the speaker. Behold, my servant, my slave, Ebed, the slave of Jehovah, which has been the title of Messiah all the way back to chapter 42. So we know that God here is the speaker, first person, and he is describing the career of the Messiah, his slave, and he says he will succeed, he will be high and lifted up, greatly exalted, he will startle many nations. So it speaks of his exaltation and his sovereignty. In verse 14, the one in the middle, it speaks of his disfigurement, his marring, his scarring, and it'll be worse than any human. His form will be more despicable, more disfigured than any man. So he is telling us that the career of his servant who is to come will include glory and suffering. That's an enigma to the Jews. I was reading a book that was describing what the rabbis think and have thought through history about this portion of Scripture. And they were on the horns of this enigma. How can the Messiah be exalted and glorified and disfigured more than any man? And the machinations that they went through throughout their history, all the way past the time of Christ, all the way up to the modern day, to try to explain how this can describe Messiah, are almost infinite. How do you resolve that? Well, chapter 53 resolves it simply by saying, before he will be exalted, he will be humbled. We understand that. His first coming is to be disfigured and executed. His second coming is to reign and rule. That's how we understand it. But is that consistent with the way God understands it? After all, it's God's perspective that matters. The problem of salvation, the problem of forgiveness, the problem of reconciliation, the problem of eternal life, or the issue of eternal life is not about how we view things. It isn't the final court to say this is how we view it. The final court is to see how God views it. I want God's view of the death of Christ and the resurrection of Christ. And so we have that in the last two verses of this amazing chapter. Starting in the middle of verse 11, God speaks. The pronouns all change. They go from being plural to singular. The verbs go from being past tense to future. It goes from the Jews as a nation looking back to the cross to God speaking, looking forward to the cross. And what is God's view? Listen, starting with

transgressors. Those are the very words of God solving the enigma of verses 13 to 15 in chapter 52. This is God's view. The pronouns, my and I. The verbs, future. God personally speaking, predicting the very reality that the Jews will confess. He is predicting the death of the righteous one. He is predicting that he will pour himself out to death. He is predicting that it will be a sin-bearing death, that he will bear the sins of the many, and that by that he will justify the many. That is the doctrine of vicarious substitutionary atonement, justification by imputation. That is the great doctrine that has been confessed by the future generation of Jews and by all of us, and God affirms it. God affirms it. God affirms the deity of his servant when in verse 11 he identifies him as the righteous one, the righteous one. I'll say more about that in a moment. He affirms his humanity when he speaks of him pouring out himself to death and being included among the transgressors. But mostly he refers to his vicarious substitutionary sacrificial atonement when he says in verse 11, he will bear their iniquities, and in verse 12, he bore the sin of many. He even affirms his resurrection because he will allot him a portion with the great and divide the spoil with the strong. He affirms his mediation, his intercession. In the last line, he interceded for the transgressors. So here is a word from Yahweh, a word from Jehovah, declaring the answer to life's supreme question, how can a sinner be forgiven fully and reconciled to God, being delivered, therefore, from eternal hell to eternal heaven? The answer of God is through the death of the righteous one who dies in the sinner's place, paying in full the penalty for sin. This is God's affirmation. Let's look more closely at it. As I said, God is the speaker, Yahweh, God the Father is the speaker again, and he introduces his servant again. My servant, he calls him in verse 11, and that's what he called him when he introduced him back in 52:13. My servant, the servant of Jehovah, that messianic title we're familiar with. But I want to focus at the righteous one, the righteous one. There is only one who could bear that title, one in this world, one human, one man who could bear that title, the righteous one. And that is such a marvelous Old Testament designation of the Messiah that it was familiar to the New Testament believers who knew the Old Testament. For example, Peter preaches this great sermon in the third chapter of Acts, and he draws down that title. He says, the God of Abraham, Isaac, and Jacob, the God of our fathers, has glorified his slave, Jesus, the one whom you delivered and disowned in the presence of Pilate when he had decided to release him. But you disowned the holy and righteous one, the righteous one. He's the only righteous one. Stephen preached that great sermon before he was crushed beneath the bloody stones. And he says, which of the prophets did your fathers not persecute to the Jews? They killed those who had previously announced the coming of the righteous one, the righteous one. That had become a messianic title. In the 22nd chapter, Paul reiterates his testimony about the Damascus Road, and he says, I went to the house of Ananias, and Ananias spoke to me about the righteous one. Back then to the 53rd chapter, God also establishes this title here by calling his servant the righteous one, the only one who was holy, harmless, undefiled, separate from sinners, in whom there was no sin, of whom he said, this is my beloved son in whom I am what? Well pleased. So here is God speaking of his son, his slave, the righteous one, and he says this, by his knowledge, he will justify the many. The many, meaning those who believe. The many, meaning the people of God. The many, meaning those for whose sins he died and atoned.

0: He will justify, that is, he will provide righteousness for them. He, by his sacrifice, by taking on their sins, will be able to grant them his righteousness. We understand the doctrine of justification, that he dies, the righteous one, to justify many sinners.
1: 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That's in the St. Louis area, and you'll hear from me, Phil Johnson, as well as Travis Allen, former managing director of Grace to You, and now the pastor of Grace Church in Greeley, Colorado. 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And now for the entire Grace to You staff, I'm Phil Johnson. Be back tomorrow as we continue John MacArthur's study, The Gospel According to God. It's another half hour of unleashing God's truth one verse at a time on Grace to You.
2: I'm Ruth Kramer with Mission Network News. Haiti's long-awaited elections been pushed back. Haiti's first elections in a decade were originally scheduled for August 30th, but now are bumped back to December 13th. The country's prime minister said the security situation is still weak due to gang violence. Greg Yoder of Christian World Outreach says, while many in Haiti are anxious for political change, CWO is pointing Haitians to a better hope in Christ. Their ministry recently brought church leaders together in Haiti for a leadership conference.
3: Our hope is that they go back strengthened, ready for whatever comes after these elections, that got to work through the people in these churches as they minister to people in their communities.
2: Yoder asked us to
3: pray that the elections will happen and, again, that they will be peaceful.
2: Pray, too, that Haitians will ultimately put their trust in Jesus. And a court ruling in July has allowed justice to remain postponed for the family of Raymond Koh, a pastor in Malaysia who disappeared in 2017. Last November, the High Court ruled that the Malaysian government and police were liable for Koh's enforced disappearance. It appeared to be a victory for Koh's wife, Susanna Liu, in the years-long battle to learn what happened to her husband. But the government appealed that ruling and later was granted a stay on the stipulations. Liu countered by appealing that stay, but last month, the Court of Appeals let it stand.
4: We should continue to pressure or encourage the Malaysian government to do the right thing.
2: Floyd Brobel with the Voice of the Martyrs Canada is calling for prayer for justice. Ask God to bring the truth to light about Koh's fate and pray for the strengthening of believers in Malaysia like the Koh family. 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I'm Ruth Kramer.
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9: And thank you for joining us. Hey friends, have you ever noticed how prominent the subject of gratitude is, especially in the New Testament? It is one of the pictures of what a Christian should be like. Full of gratitude, full of thanksgiving. Have you ever known anybody like that? Surely we all have examples we can think of people who just, whenever you're with them, they just seem to be so grateful for everything that has happened to them and is happening to them, even the hard things. And don't we want to be like that? Yes. I always told people, I don't want to grow up and be a grumpy old man. I want to be a grateful man, a man who's thankful for all the blessings of God, even in spite of the trouble that comes periodically. So here's some motivation for that. Here in the book of Proverbs is some motivation for living a grateful, thankful prayer life. And I hope you will observe all of these wonderful principles and put them into your life. We are so very excited about this book that we are making available during the month of August. It's brand new from the Turning Point Press, and it's called God's Heart for Israel, a beautiful hardback gift book, over 100 pages of teaching on what the Bible says about Israel and what our attitude toward them ought to be. Really important information for everybody right now, because anti-Semitism is on the rise in our nation. We must not let that happen. As Christians, we need to dig into the Word of God and be prepared to stand with our brothers and sisters who occupy that little postage stamp place we know as Israel in the Middle East. We will make this book available to you when you send a gift of any size to Turning Point during the month of August. The month is getting away from us, so don't wait too much longer before you write that letter and send your gift and just say, please send me the book on Israel, and it'll be on its way before you know it. It's our joy to do this because it will add value to your life as a Christian and give you perspective and direction right straight from God's Word. Now let's get to our discussion today. Open your Bibles to the Word of God, and here we are with Power Up Your Prayer Life, Proverbs About Prayer.
10: Of all the people in the Bible, nobody that I know was more thankful than Paul. In all of his letters, gratitude drips from the pages. His instruction to us is that we are to be a thankful people, and when we think about the man who wrote it, it is even more meaningful to us. When you look at his life, it was one life of misery. He was stoned at Lystra. He was driven out of Thessalonica. He was rejected at Athens. He was jailed in Philippi. He was apprehended at Caesarea. He was taken as a prisoner to Rome, released, and then put in prison again. He was put in a dungeon, and ultimately he was martyred. If you want to read an accurate account of his troubles, go to 2 Corinthians chapter 11. This has a special meaning to me. I just need to remind you of this. 2 Corinthians chapter 11. If you want to see what this man went through, here's a little list. And this is what we ought to read before we read all the things for which he was thankful. And I need to tell you, some of you know this. When I was sick in the hospital, I got a card from somebody. It was made down in Greenville, North Carolina, at a special greeting card company. And this card was supposed to be a get well card. And on the front of the card were the words of 2 Corinthians chapter 11. It was in a stack of all of the other get well cards trying to encourage me. And this is what it said, beginning at verse 24. From the Jews, 5 times I received 40 stripes minus 1. 3 times I was beaten with rods. Once I was stoned. 3 times I was shipwrecked. A night and a day I've been in the deep. I'm thinking, who sent me such a sorry card? In journeys often, in perils of waters, in perils of robbers, in perils of my own countrymen, in perils, this is all on the front of a get well card. In weariness and toil and sleeplessness often, beside the other things, what comes upon me daily, who is weak and I am not weak. And I read that whole thing and I thought, man, this is really sad that someone would be so sick in their thoughts that they would send somebody who's suffering a card like this. And then I opened it up and on the inside were these words, so how you been? Isn't that great? I felt better immediately. And I only tell you that because while we're laughing, it was no laughing matter for Paul, was it? Paul went through some very difficult times, and yet out of the brokenness of his life and the difficulty that he faced came this aroma of thanksgiving that's everywhere present. And I went through his epistles and I just wrote down some of the things he was thankful for to help me know some of the things I ought to be thankful for. First of all, he was thankful for salvation in Jesus Christ. At the end of 2 Corinthians chapter 9, he says, thanks be to God for his unspeakable gift. Romans 6:17, but God be thanked that though you were slaves of sin, you obeyed from the heart that form of doctrine to which you were delivered. Maybe you can't remember that far back when you got saved, but most of us remember when we were saved and how God came and through his wonderful Son, the Lord Jesus Christ, gave us salvation. One of the things about Paul that I've noticed is that when he's writing his epistles, they're all very logical and very sequential and very in order until he thinks about his own salvation. Then he goes off on a rabbit trail for 5 or 6 verses and talks about how wonderful it is to be a Christian. There was a hymn that was written, and it's been wonderfully used of the Lord over the years. And I'm going to read the hymn, which you probably won't recognize, but when I read the chorus, you will. The hymn goes like this. Some thank the Lord for friends and home, for mercies sure and sweet. But I would praise him for his grace. In prayer, I would repeat. Some thank him for the flowers that grow, some for the stars that shine. My heart is filled with joy and praise because I know he's mine. I trust in him from day to day. I prove his saving grace. I'll sing this song of praise to him until I see his face. You know what the chorus is? Thank you, Lord, for

0: Free. That's the greatest thing we have, isn't it? When we have Jesus Christ and we have salvation, everything else can be fallen apart. But if it's well with our soul, oh my, are we rich. Because that's an eternal blessing no one can ever take from us. Let me hurry on. We should be thankful for the strength that God gives us. 1 Corinthians 1:4 says, I thank my God always concerning you for the grace of God which was given to you by Jesus Christ. We should be thankful for spiritual fellowship. Over and over again in the scripture, we find this. 2 Thessalonians 1:3 says, we are bound to thank God always for you, brethren, as it is fitting, because your faith grows exceedingly and the love of every one of you all abounds each toward the other. Have you ever given thanks to the Lord for the fellowship you have with God's people? You know what you need to do is spend about 6 weeks on a mission field where there's only one or two other Christians, and then come home and look around in church some Sunday and say, look at all of these people who love the Lord the way I love the Lord and how blessed I am to be with them. That's why when we put together opportunities for us to get to know one another in groups and in Sunday school classes, you ought to run toward that as Christians who love the fellowship of God's people. We have something uniquely special that you cannot describe, you can only experience. And if you know the Lord, you are instantly grafted to everyone else who knows the Lord. And you have oneness and fellowship, and you ought to be thankful for it. You ought to be thankful for the sustenance of God's word. The Thessalonian believers were a special group of people who loved the word of God. For in 1 Thessalonians chapter 2, Paul wrote about them. He said, for this reason, we also thank God without ceasing, because when you received the word of God, which you heard from us, you welcomed it not as the word of men, but as it is in truth, the word of God, which effectively works in you who believe. Do you thank God for the word of God, which effectively works in you that believe? My friends, God's word is something that strengthens and sustains us and helps us. I preached in North Carolina, and I wasn't feeling very well. I was starting, I thought, to get the flu. And I said to my wife, I don't know how I'm going to do this. I'm going to stand up here and preach in front of all these people, and then I have to stand in line for 2 hours and shake hands and sign books. I don't have the strength. This is going to be interesting. So I went to the church, and I went back in the back room, and I shut the door, and I had an hour before the service started, and I just got my Bible out, and I didn't think about doing this. I just sat down, and I began to read through the scripture. I started at a place where I had left off, and I began to read. I never had anything quite like this happen to me before, but during that hour, the word of God began to nourish my soul and strengthen my life, and when I got done, I almost had forgotten that I wasn't feeling good. I went out in the power of the Holy Spirit and in the strength which God alone can give, and I had a strong night, and I signed every book and shook every hand and went home late. And you say, can God do that? Yeah, the word of God strengthens you, not only spiritually, but sometimes it can even strengthen you physically. God's word is the nourishment of our soul, and by his spirit, he can fill us and empower us to do what we could not otherwise do. Do you ever thank God for that? Do you thank God for the word? I think that ought to be something we do once in a while. We ought to be thankful for God's people who serve. Ephesians 1:15 and 16 says, therefore I also, after I heard of your faith in the Lord Jesus and your love for all the saints, do not cease to give thanks for you, making mention of you in my prayers. I wish I had time to go through all of these things that Paul was thankful for, but I'll leave that up to you. You can read his epistles, and especially the prison epistles, and you'll find it everywhere. Just read the prison epistles. You'll have so much stuff you won't be able to talk about it all, because Paul was a thankful man. And he admonishes us to be thankful. It is one of his most prominent themes. He was thankful, and he used it as a platform to urge everybody else to be thankful as well. And we have no reason to be unthankful. The Bible says that whatever we do in word or in deed, we are to do it all in the name of the Lord Jesus, giving thanks to God and the Father by him. And in the same prison epistle, Colossians 4:2, he says, continue in prayer and watch in the same with thanksgiving. In everything, give thanks, for this is the will of God in Christ Jesus concerning you. Pastor Jack Hinton was on a short-term missions trip some years ago, and he was leading a worship at a leper colony on the island of Tobago. A woman who had been facing away from the pulpit turned around, and he said, it was the most hideous face he had ever seen. The woman's nose and ears were entirely gone, and she lifted a fingerless hand in the air, and she asked, "Can we sing, Count Your Many Blessings?" Overcome with emotion, Jack Hinton left the service. He was followed by a team member who said, "I guess you'll never be able to sing that song again, will you?" And he said, "No." He said, "That's not true. I'll just never be able to sing it again the same way." We have so much. We are such recipients of the grace and goodness of God. How thankful we ought to be. Not out of guilt because we have more than others, but out of gratitude because God has been so gracious. Dale Carnegie used to recommend to people that came to his seminars that they take out a pencil and paper and make a list of every good thing in their life. Then in their mind, they were told to imagine that each one of these things had been taken away and to imagine what life would be like without them. And when they had fully realized the emptiness without all of these things, they were to gradually give them back to themselves one by one, counting their blessing and being thankful. What an exercise. Make a list of everything that's good in your life, and then one by one, take them away, and then give them back to yourself with a spirit of thanksgiving. Well, I need to wrap all of this up, but I want to give you three thoughts about Thanksgiving, some principles that will help us in these next days. As we take the idea that God delights in the prayer of his people, and especially in the thanksgiving of his people. Notice, first of all, that thanksgiving is a choice. Henry Nouwen once wrote that where there is reason for gratitude, there can also be a reason for bitterness. It is here that we are faced with the freedom to make a decision. We can decide to be grateful or we can decide to be bitter. Everything that happens in life, we can either be better from it or bitter from it. Isn't that true? I ran into a woman who said she had read the introduction to the book, The Bend in the Road, that my wife Donna had written. And Donna made the comment in this book that when we went through this experience of illness, she made the decision of hope. She chose hope. How many of you know you can choose hope? How many of you know you can choose gratitude? And it is a choice. You can look at life and you can talk about the things that have happened, but if you do that, you need to take a full picture. I had a young woman come up to me after I had spoken, and she said, "I want you to know, Pastor Jeremiah, that I feel cheated." And then she told me a very sad story about finding out that she had a very, very bad kind of cancer, and that she had just given birth to their first child, and she said, "I feel cheated because I don't think I'll ever get to see this child grow up." And I looked at her with all the love in my heart, and I wanted to say some trivial thing, you know, some pious platitude that the Lord loves you. And all I could say was, you know, God has given you these days with this child. God has given you these days on this earth. God has given you the love of this man. And in the midst of it all, there's this pain and anguish. And let me remind you also that the doctors can tell you what they think, but only God makes the final decision. I have a little thing written in one of my books that says this, you know, you can't deny the diagnosis, but you can defy the verdict. Amen. And you can choose hope just as you can choose thanksgiving. It's a choice. Matthew Henry, a well-known Bible teacher, one day said he was robbed. And the evening after that, he was making an entry into his diary about his thanksgiving. He had been robbed. And this is what he wrote down. "First, I am thankful because I was never robbed before. Secondly, I am thankful because they only took my wallet and they didn't take my life. And thirdly, I am thankful because they took my all, but it wasn't very much. And fourthly, I am thankful because it was I who was robbed and not I who robbed." I mean, it's a matter of perspective. It's a choice, isn't it? Alexander White, the famous Scottish preacher, invariably began his public prayers with an expression of thanksgiving. And one cold and rainy day, when his people wondered who he could be grateful for and how he could be grateful for the weather, he began by saying, "And we thank thee, O Lord, that it is not always like this." Always just a matter of choice. Not only is thanksgiving a choice, but thanksgiving is a catalyst. Let me tell you what that means. A catalyst is something that we hear sometimes. I don't know if we know what it is, but it comes from the Greek word pronounced exactly as it is in English. And in chemistry, it is a substance that is added to the chemical solution to accelerate the desired effect. It can be removed at the end of the process without affecting the final product. Now watch carefully. Thanksgiving is that kind of an agent. Add it to anything you are doing and it accelerates the desired outcome. Make it a part of any formula in your life and it will have a dramatic effect. Add it to your prayers. Paul said, "In everything by prayer and supplication, with thanksgiving, let your requests be made known to God." Add it to your memories. Paul said, "I thank God whom I serve with a pure conscience, as my forefathers did, as without ceasing, I remember you in my prayers night and day." Add thanksgiving to your life. "And whatever you do in word or deed, do all in the name of the Lord Jesus, giving thanks to God and the Father by him." When you put thanksgiving, everything changes. Add it to everything you do. You have to be conscious about this, proactive about it. It won't just happen naturally. You have to pray that God, some of you need to pray a lot about this. Because you don't have a naturally thankful spirit. You have a tendency to always see the glass half empty instead of half full. Ask God to give you this ability to add thanksgiving to your life. Finally, I need to remind you as we started that thanksgiving is a command. It's not only a choice and a catalyst, it's a command. In everything, give thanks. For this is the will of God in Christ Jesus concerning you. If you choose to be ungrateful, you have chosen to be disobedient. That's just simply the way the Word of God reads. In the Old Testament, the prophet Samuel exhorted the people of God with these words. Listen to this verse in 1 Samuel 12:24. "Only fear the Lord and serve him in truth with all your heart, for consider what great things he has done for you." Consider that. What great things God has done for you. I want to remind you at the end of this message that I have an assignment for you. And to give you this assignment, let me tell you this story. When William Stidger taught at Boston University, he once reflected upon the great number of unthanked people in his life. People who had helped nurture him, inspire him, people that had cared for him. People that had left a lasting impression on his life. One of these people was a school teacher he'd not heard from in many years, but he remembered that she had gone out of her way to put the love of poetry in his life. And Will Stidger loved poetry all of his life. So one day, when he was in a thankful mode, he sat down and he wrote her a letter. The reply he received, written in feeble scrawl of the aged, began, "My dear Willie." He was delighted. He was now over 50 years old and going bald and a professor, and he didn't think there was one person left in the world who ever knew that his name had once been Willie. Here's what that letter said. "My dear Willie, I cannot tell you how much your note meant to me. I am in my 80s, living alone in a small room, cooking my own meals, lonely and like the last leaf of autumn lingering behind. You will be interested to know that I taught school for 50 years and yours is the first note of appreciation I ever received. It came on a blue cold morning and it cheered me as nothing has in many years." Not prone to cry easily, Will wept over that note. She was one of the great unthanked people from his past. You know them, and we all do. And even now as I speak, you're thinking of some of those people who have touched your life in a special way. The teacher who made a difference, the coach you can't forget, the music instructor or the Sunday school worker who helped you believe in yourself and in the Lord. We all remember those people who shaped our lives in various ways, people who influenced us and helped us along. Will Stidger found a way to show his appreciation. He wrote them a letter. And I want you to write some letters this week to people in your life who have touched you with a spirit of thankfulness. Maybe you haven't thought of them in years. You might have to do some research to find out where they are. Write them a note. That will prime the pump of thanksgiving in your heart. That's the first assignment. But here's the most important one. I want you to write a letter to Almighty God. A letter that spells out in detail why you are thankful to Him. You say, well, Pastor, I can just pray that. Oh, yes, you can. But let me tell you what I've learned now from about 8 years of journaling. When you journal, you say it clearer and you say it more powerfully and you say it in a way that you will never say it if you just let it flow from your mouth. Sit down with your computer, men, because that's macho. With your journal, women, because that's mystic and feminine. And write God a letter. And simply begin, Dear God, this particular time in my life, I want to express my gratitude to you for all that you mean to me. First of all, I want to thank you for that day when I was a teenager and I finally came to understand that Jesus Christ was my Savior. And I won't finish my letter because it's mine. And I want you to write yours. It may take 2 or 3 pages or it may just be 1 page, but write until you can't write anymore. Sign your name to it and stick it in the back of your Bible. And every once in a while, when you're prone to a spirit of ingratitude, pull out your letter to God and read it out loud. And you will be reminded we have a lot to be thankful for.
1: Amen. And we surely do. We surely do. God's perspective is that, and that's what we need to make it through life. Hey, tomorrow we're going to talk about the power of words. The power of words, the power of the tongue. That's another prevalent subject in the book of Proverbs. I was surprised when I studied this book to discover how much Solomon has to say about the use of the tongue and our words. And we'll have a couple of days of discussion tomorrow and then again on Monday as we continue our journey through this Old Testament book of wisdom. I hope you're enjoying this as we've worked together. And if you haven't already done so, you need to get the study guide. We always tell you about the study guide, but in this particular series, it's more important than ever because this is not one where you stay in the same passage. You move from passage to passage, and the study guide has all that information. You can find out about it at davidjeremiah.org. And I am David Jeremiah, and I'll see you right here tomorrow on this good station.
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3: Hi, I'm Johnny Erickson Tata. My friend Susan struggles with her bipolar disorder, and although she controls it well with medication and with discipline, she worries about what people think. Susan knows all about the social stigma attached to psychiatric disorders. Often when she meets new Christians and they find out about her mental problems, she senses them pulling back, and I have seen it. But as I told Susan, when you have a mental disorder, your self-image cannot be based in other people's acceptance. Validation for anyone is only found in Christ, the one who prizes you, loves you, and has called you his co-heir even with all your warts and mental problems. Thankfully, Susan is beginning to see her disability as a way of helping her identify with Christ, the one who really understands rejection inside and out. And that is very encouraging news for any Christian with bipolar disorder.

Well, good Thursday morning. You've tuned in to WSEB 91.3. This is Praises in Paradise, half-hour music program here from our studios in Inglewood, Florida. I'm your host, Pastor Ken Lindo, and today is Throwback Thursday. We're going to play a lot of voices from yesteryear, starting with Elvis singing Without Him.

Some of the fondest memories of my childhood were woven around supper time, when Mom would come to the back steps of the old

realization of a truth that is even more thrilling. And that's when the Lord comes to the portals of glory and says to come on in for supper time. And we'll gather around the table with the Lord himself at the greatest supper time of them all.

Most of the singers today are artists from the 40s and 50s and 60s and 70s that had one foot in the secular world, one foot in the gospel world. Ironically, most of them starting with gospel, getting popularity, and then moving into secular. You know how I feel about that. I think that that is not great, actually. I think that's a dangerous move for a Christian to make. The closer we get to the world, the more we're likely to fall into sin, despair, and chaos. And many of these that we've listened to so far this morning have done just that. I don't know, out of all of them, I think the only one still living we've had so far this morning is Pat Boone. And he's, I think, 84 or 85 years of age. This show is sponsored by the First Baptist Church of Boca Grande, currently meeting on the corner of 4th Street and Gilcrest. Join them in person Sunday mornings and 10:30. And when you do, let them know that you heard about the church on Praises in Paradise, WSEB. I know this, I promise this, and I mean it. If you visit with them, I think it'll be a special day for you. Well, here's the Carter Sisters, Dust on the Bible.

Tennessee Ernie Ford. That's a great name, isn't it? That's a mouthful. And Tennessee Ernie Ford, near my God to thee. That's what we strive to be, nearer to the Lord. Well, this has been Pastor Ken Linda. I'll remind you to keep a whistle on your lips and a song in your heart as you serve Jesus today.

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1: Job had lost everything: his wealth, his children, his health. And the friends who traveled far to comfort him, they made everything worse. Yesterday on Insight for Living, Chuck Swindoll introduced us to Zophar, the third and perhaps harshest of Job's so-called comforters, a man who traded sympathy for sarcasm and compassion for condemnation. In today's study, Chuck continues to recount this heart-rending story, picking up in chapters 11 through 14, where Job finally pushes back against his insensitive friends. Chuck titled his message, "When Rebuke and Resistance Collide."
2: Zophar makes an error in judgment that commonly occurs among legalists. He does acknowledge the infinitude and greatness of God. That's correct. He urges Job to understand such truths and to realize their implications, and that's necessary. Not in this case, but normally it would be necessary. It could be helpful. But then, with veiled arrogance, he exhorts Job to fall in line, implying that he knows what Job won't admit. Men and women, be awfully careful about telling other people they're going through what they're going through because they're sinful. Be very careful about that. If you don't have the evidence and if you don't have the proof, you're terribly close to serving as a judge. And people are sometimes implicated in a wrong where they themselves are innocent. Be really careful about generalizations. Guard yourself from taking a role of prophet and priest, as Zophar does with Job. Some of you are very intelligent. You have a great grasp of God's word, and I commend you for that. Prove it by your restraint. And by the way, if one of your youngsters is wayward and you're just eating your heart out because you raised them right and they're going wrong, remember, the one who has done the most perfect job of being a parent has the most wayward kids, and that's God. Isn't that a relief? Remember the tether he let you have when you were going wrong and when I was going wrong and times in our lives? And isn't it amazing how the Lord, in long suffering, and finally one day said, "That's enough," boom, and you know, like a dog on a clothesline, and it runs out of chain and you kind of jerks a snot out of him when he goes, "Well, I guess I shouldn't run that far next time." And it's amazing how God can do that. Well, Job says, "Okay, that's enough." Job responds, and we've got to admire him. By the way, it's a good time for me to tell you a story. When our older son, Kurt, was in high school, he played flute. And the flute section sat in that particular band in front of the trombone section. Kurt was a lower classman, and there was an upper classman who was not only further along in grade, but he was a bigger boy and played trombone. And if you know trombone, you know it has a spit valve right on the end of the slide. And you got to be careful where you blow your spit, okay? And professionals don't just go all over unless they're in high school and they're upperclassmen. And so this fellow puts his finger on the spit valve and goes and blows a spit all over Kurt's arm. So Kurt tells me about it later. He said, "So Dad, I told him, don't do that anymore. Don't blow the spit on me." Well, That kid couldn't wait to work up more spit. I mean, he would just... So he fills up his slide with it, and he... Kurt says, you know, you're going to wish you hadn't done that if you do that one more time. Boy, it gets good. Come back next Sunday, I'll tell you what he did. No. The third time, the guy goes, and Kurt goes, and hits the bell of the trombone and drives the mouthpiece through the teeth of the kid. And now he looks like the opposite of Bugs Bunny, you know. He goes, oh! Blood and everything. Kurt continues to play the flute. It's amazing. It's the last time the kid blew his spit on him. Remarkable. I would love to go further with that story, but I'm going to stop there. Chapter 12, Job goes, you're not going to keep talking to me like that. Fellow Christian, listen to me. You're not a doormat placed before the heels of every legalist that comes down the pike. You are neither ignorant nor unimportant. You are a child of God. No one has the right to shame you or take advantage of you. No one. Job responds, having learned a little sarcasm from his friends, truly then, you are the people. By the way, it's plural, so y'all. Truly then, y'all are the people. And with all y'all's wisdom, it's going to die when you die. Oh, what a shame. You three guys are going to die, and there won't be any more wisdom left. Isn't that a great line? Truly, you are unbelievable. As he's scratching his sores and trying to survive. Look at verse 3. But I have intelligence as well as you, and I am not inferior to any one of you. I love that. You're not going to keep blowing the spit on me. Who does not know the things you've told me about the living God? Gentlemen, I am your age. I've been there and back. And in your eyes, I'm a joke, verse 4. He called it what it was. They didn't have the gall to call him what they thought of him. I am a joke to my friends. I am the one who called on God and he answered him. I am the just and blameless one. I am the one you think of as a joke. Are there worse insults in life than being seen in the eyes of another as a joke? Maybe not. Probably worse than being seen as a pawn is to be seen as a joke. Me, the one who has talked with the living God. Me, the one who understands who he is and what he is about. I am a joke in your eyes. He who is at ease holds calamity in contempt as prepared for those whose feet slip. And then he goes into the whole subject of the control of God, and he asks them to visit the beast of the field and the birds of the air, verse 7, and the fish of the sea, verse 8. Who among these does not know that the hand of the Lord has done this? It is of God, Zophar and Bildad and Eliphaz. Listen to me. It is of God. You can't explain it. I can't explain it. But the beasts of the field acknowledge, built within them are all of these God controls. And they would be able, if they could speak our language, to tell you their story. He gets into he sort of gets a roll on, if you will, beginning at verse 16 down through 24. Look carefully at the list of things. With him are strength and sound wisdom. The misled and the misleader belong to him. He makes counselors walk barefoot, makes fools of judges. Who's in charge here? It's the living God. He loosens the bond of kings and binds their loins. He makes priests walk barefoot. He likes that word picture. and overthrows the secure ones. He deprives the trusted ones of speech and takes away the discernment of the elders. He pours contempt on nobles and loosens the belt of the strong. He reveals mysteries from the darkness and brings the deep darkness into light. It is God. It is the inscrutable Almighty God who is in charge of such things. Don't you think I know that? What a creative way to say it. The God I serve takes delight in undoing human doings and in dismantling human enterprises, in executing his miraculous undertakings. He alone is in full control. Daniel wrote, all the inhabitants of the earth are as nothing. He does according to his will in the army of heaven and among the inhabitants of the earth. No one can say unto him, what are you doing? Daniel 4:35. Job says, that's the one before whom I bow. And Job implies, I'm not sure you've ever met him. Don't bully me. While I cannot answer why I'm suffering like this, I can tell you, somehow and in some way, the God of heaven, the silent God, the one who seems to be the absent God from my setting right now, is still in control. You think I'm a hollow-headed dummy? Verse 1, chapter 13, my eye has seen all of this. My ear has heard and understood it. What you know, I also know. I am not inferior to you, I repeat. Matter of fact, you are of no help to me. But I would speak to the Almighty and I desire to argue with God, but you smear with lies. Look at his diagnosis. You are all worthless, or his prognosis. You are all worthless physicians. I'd say that pretty well puts it on the line right there. And look, oh, that you would be completely silent, that it would become your wisdom. Turn to Proverbs 17, 17:27, okay? Just hold your place here and look at Proverbs. Job, Psalms, Proverbs, there it is, 17:27. I want you to see the wisdom of keeping your mouths closed. This is a great verse, 17:27. He who restrains his words has knowledge. He who has a cool spirit, isn't that great? He who has a cool spirit is a man of understanding. Even a fool, when he keeps silent, is considered wise. See, why take away the question? If you open your mouth, they'll know. If you don't ever open your mouth, they'll think you're wise. When he closes his lips, he's considered prudent. There you have it. That's what Job is getting at. Would to God that you would just stay silent. If you had just come to sympathize and if you had just come to comfort, then your silence would have conveyed all of that and more. But you open your mouths and you are such fools, though you speak as though you were wise. You're worthless physicians. Look at the indictment of verse 9. Will it be well when he examines you? Great question. Verse 13, be silent before me so that I may speak, then let come on me what may. Though he slay me, verse 15, I will hope in him. 17, listen carefully to my speech. Let my declaration fill your ears. Behold, now I have prepared my case. I know that I will be vindicated. Who will contend with me? For then I would be silent and die. With that, he closes his comments to the men, and he opens his words to the God he loves at this point, the one he wishes he would get an audience with. Don't remove your hand from me, and don't let the dread of you terrify me. Verse 23, how many are my iniquities and sins? Make known to me my rebellion and my sin. Just reveal it, Lord. Just show me, whatever it may be. Then he describes life in verse 1 of chapter 14. Man who's born of a woman is short-lived and full of turmoil. The Living Bible says, how frail is man, how few his years, how full of trouble. Isn't that a good commentary on life? How frail, how few, and how full of trouble. He describes himself with three-word pictures, like a flower, verse 2, like a shadow, verse 2, like a hired man, verse 6. Man is frail like a flower. Man is fleeting like a shadow. We humans are full of trouble like a hired man. This is a vulnerable man. This is a hurting man. Now he really searches an issue that plagues every person with a terminal illness. Job doesn't see himself getting better, and so he now deals with life beyond. He says in verse 7, and don't let your mind wander here, track this. There is hope for a tree when it's cut down that it will sprout again. Its roots will not fail. Though its roots grow old in the ground, its stump dies in the dry soil. At the scent of water, it will flourish and put forth springs like a plant. That's why when you clear a field, the old seasoned woodsman will say, pull them out by the stump. Don't leave the stump. You leave a stump, soon as rain comes, the green sprouts. The tree will come back. The shrub will come back. That's the way it is with a plant, with a tree. Verse 10, but man dies and lies prostrate. Man expires. And where is he? Job's questioning life beyond. As water evaporates from the sea and a river becomes parched and dried up, so man lies down and does not rise. He mentions he rises later on, but understand something. This is an ancient book. Now, stay with this. This is an ancient book written in probably the patriarchal era, when very little progress of revelation had run its course. Job knows very little about the doctrine of resurrection. And it's recorded here exactly as he thought. That doesn't mean that's all there is to the subject, for we have a whole Bible full of further truth. The progress of revelation has revealed more and more so that today we can pretty well describe what happens at death, immediately after death, and beyond. Even the destinies of heaven and hell. Job has a question mark and he says, a man dies, he lies down and he doesn't rise. Verse 14, unlike a tree, if a man dies, will he live again? All the days of my struggle, I will wait until my change comes. Then the chapter ends in sort of a depressed whimper. The message renders it. Meanwhile, mountains wear down and boulders break up, stones wear smooth and soil erodes. As you relentlessly grind down our hope, you're too much for us, oh God. As always, you get the last word. We don't like it, our faces show it, but you send us off anyway. If our children do well for themselves, we never know it. If they do badly, we're spared the hurt. Body and soul, that's it for us. A lifetime of pain, a lifetime of sorrow. End of Job's response. We know now that when one dies, we live on. Jesus himself taught, I am the resurrection and the life. He that believes in me, even though he may die on this earth, yet shall he continue to live. He that lives and believes in me shall never die. In fact, we all have eternal life. We all have eternal life, but the destinies are different. Some will spend eternity with God in heaven. Some will spend eternity without God in hell. Those are the only two alternatives. And he says more about hell than about heaven in the scriptures. Sobering. Yes, Job, when we die, we live again. In fact, we live on. It's always a challenge to know how to wrap up a message that is this broad. You've been very patient to sit through this and to listen to these comments. Let me close with three questions, all three from the text. Three questions. One has to do with depth. One has to do with discovery. One has to do with destiny. Depth. Job 11:7. Are you seeking to know the depths of God, or are you just skimming the surface? You've got to answer. I am so busy answering for Chuck Swindoll, I can't answer for another person here. I do not know you well enough to know. And we're all good at faking it, so we can look like we're going to the deep things when in fact we're just skating. So you answer. Are you seeking to know the depths of God, or are you just skimming the surface? Just going to religious meetings. Just reading religious books, learning religious language. I'm finishing Larry Crabb's fine latest book titled The Pressure's Off, where he writes, "As a culture, present-day Christianity has redefined spiritual maturity. The Reformers knew we were saved to glorify God. We moderns live to be blessed. The mature among us are now thought to be the successful, the happy, the effective people on top of things and doing well. We're more attracted to sermons and books and conferences that reveal the secrets to fulfillment than to spiritual direction that leads us through affliction into the presence of the Father. We seem more interested in managing life into a comfortable existence than in letting God spiritually transform us through life's hardships." Wow. That cuts to the quick, doesn't it? Don't run from the hardship. Don't seek a friend who'll help you get out from under it quickly. Stay there. Stay in it. He'll get you through it, but he'll take you through it. Friends will try to get you out of it. Because after all, we want to be blessed. He'll bless us for going through it. Are you seeking to know the depths of God, or are you just skimming the surface? 13:9. Will it be well when God examines your life, or will it be a disappointing discovery? I can't speak for you because I don't know. But I do know that we will all stand before the judgment seat of Christ, that each one of us may give account of the things done in his body, whether they were good or evil, even whether the motive was right or wicked. We'll give an account. Is that going to be a disappointing discovery, or will it be well with you? Probing, isn't it? Haunting. You anticipate already the last one. 14:14. When you die, where will you live again? With him or away from his presence forever? If you know the Lord Jesus Christ, at the time you die, you will spend forever in the presence of the Father in what is called heaven. The bliss and the rewards of glory with him are beyond our imagination. Or if you in this life choose not to take the Lord Jesus Christ as your substitute for sin, and placing your full confidence and trust in him for forgiveness and eternal life, then at your death you are in hell forever. There is no purgatory. There's no praying out of that place where you are temporarily for a while, until enough people pay enough money or say enough prayers to get you out. You're a goner. Sobering, isn't it? C.S. Lewis wrote, "There's no doctrine which I would more willingly remove from Christianity than the doctrine of hell, if it lay in my power. But it has the full support of Scripture, and especially of our Lord's own words. It has always been held by the Christian church, and it has the support of reason." C.S. Lewis was no intellectual pushover. Believe the Bible. Your destiny is determined when you're alive, not after you die. Let's bow together. I invite any one of you who has not, up until this time, given your heart to Christ to do so now. The key word is now. Now. You're surrounded by those who have been so persuaded, and they would tell you without hesitation that they have never regretted the decision. You will never know peace. You will never know real strength when hardship becomes unbearable, like you can know it in Christ. Come today. Believe now. Our Father, we thank you for the searching truths of your word, for what seems to the passerby as philosophical meanderings. What we have here are dialogues of destiny, truths to live by, insights that prepare us for now and for eternity. We are frail, Our years are few and full of trouble. They proliferate, it seems. Thank you for not leaving us when those problems surround us and we feel as though they are drowning us. Thank you for staying near. I pray for those who have never trusted the Lord Jesus that you will bring them this very day to the cross, that they might know him and have the assurance of heaven. And we all might be able to say, it is well with my soul. In Jesus' name, everyone said, amen.
3: 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Those words are easy to sing on a good day. 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Finally, I want to give you a heads up on something special that's coming this fall. Behind the scenes, Chuck has been working on a personal memoir, and we'd like to send you a copy as soon as it comes out. The title is Awakened by Grace. 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
4: 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In a world of confusion and lies where truth is distorted, we are committed to making God's word clear. 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
5: Perhaps you've heard the story about how an Eskimo kills a wolf. What he would do is he would take a knife with a sharp blade and he would coat that blade of the knife with animal blood. He would allow the blood on the blade to freeze, and then he would coat it with another coating of blood. And he would keep doing this, and then he would take the knife and stick it in the ground with the handle part in the ground and the knife blade facing upward. In the night, that wolf, with its keen sense of smell, would find his way over to the knife and would begin licking the blade of the knife. As he would remove the blood from the blade, he now would be cutting his own tongue on that razor-sharp blade, and he would begin consuming his own blood. And doing this, he would just lap at the blade with more fervor and would eventually bleed to death. That reminds me of how sin is. Sin looks very good. It looks desirable. It looks like something we want or need. But in the end, all sin does is kill. The Bible says in Romans 6:23, the wages of sin is death, but the gift of God is eternal life through Jesus Christ our Lord. What a contrast. The Apostle Paul in the book of Romans is showing us that sin should no longer have dominion over us as Christians, because when Christ died for our sins, and we then later believed on him and were joined to him, we were joined to his death, burial, and resurrection, and so his death for sin becomes our death in relationship to sin. Sin, therefore, is no longer our boss. It no longer has rule over us. Now, God gave a law through Moses. The law of Moses was given in order to show mankind our sinfulness. The Bible teaches in Romans 5 and verse 20 that the law entered that the offense might abound. In other words, God gave the law so that we might see our offense, that we might see our transgression, that it might be evident, that our sinful nature might be shown to be what it was truly. And where sin abounded, he goes on to write, grace did much more abound. In other words, the law was given to show sin, and where sin abounded, God's grace did much more abound. Where sin was flowing profusely, God's grace is more than enough to forgive it. And so in chapter 6, Paul asks a question that might be on the mind of many. What shall we say then? Shall we continue in sin that grace may abound? And in verses 2 through 14, he shows that this should not be the case for the Christian. God forbid, may it never be, that we would justify our sinning because we've been forgiven and that we are no longer under the dominating control of sin. In fact, we should never yield our members, our body parts, as instruments of unrighteousness, as he says in verse 13. But we should know who we are in Christ, reckon that to be true, and then yield ourselves to God. He concluded that context by saying, for sin shall not have dominion over you, for you are not under the law, but under grace. What a statement. Sin will not in the future have dominion over the believer. In other words, we are no longer under the condemnation of the law, but instead we are under Christ's grace, protected by his grace. The law could never save us. It could command us. It could demand. It could make restraint or offer restraint. It would rebuke. It would condemn. But it could never save or give victory over sin. Only Christ's grace gives salvation and victory over sin. And so now the question might be, as Paul says in Romans 6, verse 15, what then? Shall we sin because we are not under the law, but under grace? In other words, should we as Christians live a lifestyle of sin because we are not under the condemnation of the law? As a matter of fact, when Christ died on the cross, the civil and ceremonial aspects of the law were done away with. There are still moral laws that are part of the eternal nature of God and that existed before the law of Moses that we are still under. We are still obligated to obey basic moral law. We are not teaching antinomianism or lawlessness. But he says that sin in the future will not have dominion over us because we're not under the law. We're not under its condemnation. We are under the grace of Jesus Christ. So now the question might be, shall we sin? Because we are not under the law, but under grace. The answer is, may it never be. The King James translation says, God forbid, perish the thought. It's utterly unthinkable. And then he goes on to give reasons why it is foolish for us to think that we can sin and have no ill effects. Salvation by grace does not justify sin in the life of the believer. And he gives three reasons here in our text in Romans chapter 6. The first one we looked at last time, and that is, we should realize that sin is enslaving. Don't we know that sin is enslaving? He describes the rule of sin in verse 16. He says, know you not, or don't you know, that to whom you yield yourselves servants to obey, his servants you are to whom you obey? In other words, choosing to sin is not just choosing an act. It is, in fact, choosing a master. When we choose to sin, we are choosing a dominating, controlling force. When we yield or present ourselves to the disposal of sin, sin then takes over. It becomes our master. And so when we choose to sin, we need to remember we're not just choosing an isolated individual act, but when we choose to give in, we're actually choosing a master. He says, don't you realize that to whom you yield yourself servants to obey, his servants you are, to whom you obey, whether sin unto death, that's all sin does is kill and destroy, it leads to death, or of obedience unto righteousness. And so choosing to sin is choosing a dominating, controlling force in our life. It has been said that if you sow a sinful thought, you will reap a sinful act. You sow a sinful act and you'll reap a sinful habit. You sow a sinful habit and you'll reap a sinful character. If you then sow a sinful character, you'll eventually reap a sinful destiny. No man can serve two masters, Jesus said. Why is it that some stop serving Christ? Well, it's because they're busy attending to another master. Why is it that some stop going to church? Well, perhaps they're busy catering to another cause. But there is no middle ground. No man can serve two masters. You and I are either living a life of sin or we're living a life of obedience. We are either living a life for self or we're living for God. You are either under the domain of sin or obedience. You're either heading toward death or toward practical righteousness. I'm not saying a believer doesn't commit acts of sin, but what we need to realize is this. Sin is a controlling force. And when we yield to it, we're not just choosing an isolated act, we are actually choosing a master. He goes on to say in verse 19 that choosing to sin actually leads to more sin. He says, I speak after the manner of men because of the infirmity of your flesh. He's, in other words, gives a illustration here because of the weakness of our humanness. For as you have yielded your members servants to uncleanness and to iniquity unto iniquity, which means iniquity leading to more iniquity, even so now yield your members servants to righteousness unto holiness. Iniquity unto iniquity. You know, lawlessness leads to more lawlessness. As Warren Wiersbe writes, bondage to sin only leads deeper into slavery, so that it becomes harder and harder to do what is right. Sin is like a whirlpool. It sucks us down very quickly. Proverbs 2, verses 18 and 19 describe sexual sin as the quickest way down. We need to realize that when we commit sin, it'll lead to more sin. And so realize sin is enslaving. Secondly, we need to realize that we were set free. We've been released. We've been liberated. But God be thanked, Paul writes in Romans 6:17. God be thanked that you were the servants of sin, but have obeyed from the heart that form of doctrine which was delivered you. We used to be a servant of sin before we were saved, before we were born again, BC, if you will, before Christ. But we've now been set free, we've been released, and our release from sin changed our life. We were the servants of sin. Serving sin was a thing of our past. Paul here reminds us of our unholy allegiance prior to salvation, in contrast with our righteous allegiance after salvation. We at that time served sin, but then we obeyed from the heart that form of doctrine which was delivered to us. We listened with submissiveness to the gospel. This word obeyed describes a responsive heart that gladly embraces the gospel. And so we obeyed that form, that pattern, that mold, if you will, of doctrine which was delivered to us, and we were handed over into it. The imagery here is of a mold or a cast or a frame into which molten material is poured so as to take its shape. Well, the doctrine of the gospel is what molded us. We took on a different shape. We were changed and transformed by it. If any man be in Christ, he's a new creature. Old things are passed away. Behold, all things are become new. And so there has been a change in the life of everyone who knows Christ. Our release from sin changed our life. Also, our release from sin changed our master. In verse 18, he says, "Being then made free from sin, you became the servants of righteousness." We were released, unshackled, unchained. Sin no more like a ball and chain confined us. Why anyone would want to go back to sin or a life of sinning is absurd. After we've been freed, we became slaves of righteousness. The phrase servants of righteousness is practically synonymous with servants to God, which he describes here in verse 22. You see, no one serves God until they are first released from serving sin. Upon salvation, we simply changed masters. We were not released from sin into nothingness or libertinism. We were free from sin so that we could become a slave of Christ. By the way, we are not free from slavery. We're just free from the slavery of sin. The true believer is now a slave of Jesus Christ. Every true Christian is a servant of God. And you know, as a servant or as a servant has no choices to make. They are made for him. God makes the choices for us. A servant is not free to do as he likes. No, we are free to do the will of God, what God likes and wants. A servant, his life belongs to his master. Every moment of his life belongs to his master, and our life belongs to our master. You see, we have new obligations. We are no longer under the domination of sin, but grace joined us to righteousness. So to go back to our old master would be a traitor to our new master. We'd be like Benedict Arnold. And so we were set free. So our release from sin changed our life. It changed our master.
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0: 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Tracts are printed in 90 languages, including English and Spanish, and are offered free to anyone who requests them. 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Our pastor is William Burroughs. 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
1: Welcome into the Thursday edition of the Fellowship Broadcast. This is Pastor Lamar Whittemore, and we appreciate you tuning in today. And over the last few weeks, we've been looking at the subject of sin here on our devotion time of the broadcast and how we can identify sin. But Lord willing, I'm going to take a little bit different change today and go to some words of encouragement, some words of stabilization, maybe even in our hearts from Isaiah chapter number 26. We'll be there in just a little bit. But thank you so much for making the Fellowship Broadcast a part of your day and praying that God uses it in your life today. And thank you for your prayer and support of what God is doing through the Fellowship Tract League, faithfully printing the gospel of our Lord and Savior Jesus Christ and faithfully free shipping it around the world. And what an amazing thing that is. And so we praise the Lord for it. And we could never do it without your prayers and support. If you'd like to know more about it, go to fellowshiptractleague.org. There's many places there you can find where you can find contact information for our representatives. If you're a pastor, like one to come into your church, maybe like to order some tracts, there's a place you can do that. See all the different languages to which tracts are printed. And then also, there's contact information so you can contact the offices there. How maybe you could come by and be a part of a work day at the Tract League on one Tuesday. Lord willing, we'll be along with the Word of God here in just a few moments out of Isaiah chapter number 26. But first, here's a letter from a life that's been changed by the power of a gospel tract.
2: I was saved because of a gospel tract in 1980. I'm giving you this money to help lost souls find redemption in Christ. Please send me some tracts so I can leave them in places and give them away. Thank you very much. From someone in Wisconsin.
0: How about that? What a blessing then to hear from people being saved from reading a gospel tract. This letter from Pastor Vincent in Nigeria. Dearly beloved in Christ, I'm very happy to drop these few lines to you. I really thank God for you and the tracts you are sending to me. God will richly bless you. Please, I want to share with you this testimony I have to give you about someone who read a tract, and it was entitled, Where Are You Going to Spend Eternity? After reading the tract many times, the person became a Christian, born again. Your tracts help me for evangelism, and people are interested to have the tracts. I must say this, thank God for Fellowship Tract League. I am requesting again from you to send your tracts to me, as many as you can. God will richly bless you and provide. I share it to other pastors and evangelists, and they are requesting from me these tracts. And what a blessing I am able to supply many others with these tracts. Your friend and pastor, Vincent in Nigeria. 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Box 164, Lebanon, Ohio 45036. 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
1: 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And Lord willing, we'll be getting a new series today on broadcast on Thursdays. And we're going to series centered around Isaiah chapter number 26. The Word of God says in verse number 3, Thou wilt keep him in perfect peace, whose mind is stayed on thee, because he trusteth in thee. Trust ye in the Lord forever, for in the Lord Jehovah is everlasting strength. For he bringeth down them that dwell on high, the lofty city. He layeth it low, even to the ground. He bringeth it even to dust. Now this is a part of a song that was said would be sung in these days of victory and things of that nature. And when we come to it, though, it

0: thou wilt keep him in perfect peace whose mind is stayed on thee. Someone has said, and if I knew, I would give credit, but my mind is slipping me, speaking of the mind. And so I'm not certain who said it first or who to give credit to, but someone says, the mind is the battlefield. The mind is the battlefield. Pastor James Jones, pastored in Harriman, Tennessee many years, said every battle is won and lost in the mind, in the mind. No wonder the scripture says in Philippians chapter 4, finally, brethren, whatsoever things are true, whatsoever things are honest, whatsoever things are just, whatsoever things are pure, whatsoever things are lovely, whatsoever things have good report, if there be any virtue, if there be any praise, think on these things. On over just a little bit, the scripture tells us that we are to take under captivity every thought, every thought. So undoubtedly, the battle is the mind. The battle is the mind. Now, if we were to look at this passage of scripture in Isaiah 26, and we're dealing with victory, and so many times when we think about victory, we forget about the battle. We forget about the fight. We forget about those things taking place, what it took to get to victory. Much like a lady having a child, and you forget those labor pains in order to have that child. And the scripture even speaks about that. And sometimes when we're going to victory and we think about those victorious shouts, and I think about the children of Israel even speaking here and earlier on in Isaiah chapter number 12, he tells them there, and he says, cry out and shout, thou inhabitant of Zion, great is the Holy One of Israel in the midst of thee. Sing unto the Lord, for he hath done excellent things. And they're crossing over, and they've got a victory. And they forget all of a sudden in that moment all that brought them to there. The rumbling of the chariots of Egypt, and how that they undoubtedly fear had overtaken them. And yet God, in a miraculous way, had given victory. And it seems to be that if we come here, we're not just thinking about the moments of victory, but we're thinking about those moments of battle, the moments of war that take place and things of that nature. When we come to that, the truth is it's easy to become unsettled. It's easy to get our minds on something else, much like Peter at the word of God. He stepped out of the boat and began to walk towards the Lord Jesus Christ. And then he beheld all that was around him. The scripture says his feet began to sink. His feet began to sink. In the day and hour that you and I live in, one of the greatest accomplishments we will do is to fulfill Hebrews chapter number 12, looking unto Jesus, the author and finisher of our faith. And with everything that's in me, I believe the essence of the Christian life is exactly that. Looking unto Jesus. Looking unto Jesus. And all that God would help us, that we'd keep our eyes and hearts and minds on him. And that is what he's dealing with here in Isaiah 26. One of the encouraging things that I find here in this passage of scripture is that it begins not with me, not with mine, not with ours, but it begins with him. It's about him. As much as we would like to think that it's about us and our mindset and the peace that we would have and the joy that we would have and the fulfillment that we would have, the calmness of heart that we would have, the truth is, he says, thou wilt keep him in perfect peace. And in our lives, the moments that peace begin, that peace ceases to reside in our heart and peace ceases to take over and peace ceases to be the main characteristics of our life, those moments we'll be able to look back on and say, those were times that it was not about him. And as we go into these studies, if we're not careful, we want to make it about us. Oh, how many times someone has sat down and talked about how hard their life was and how difficult their pain was and how the devil was trying to take advantage of them. And every time it was in the mind. Lord willing, over the next few weeks, I'd like to look at some things about this mindset, about this results of him keeping us in perfect peace. And I pray that God would use it in our hearts over the next little bit, because truly the battle is the mind. But truly, the victory has been won.
1: 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This is Bruce DeLange signing off with this thought. 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
5: That's why all of a sudden you start reading scripture like Romans 12 about renewing your mind, and you start seeing that the Bible had it right all along. Again, that what you think about turns your brain into what it is. It's never been that your brain determines who you are. It's what you think about determines what your brain becomes.
4: That's neurosurgeon Dr. Lee Warren talking about the brain and how faith and brain science have come together. I'm looking forward to a great conversation today on Focus on the Family with Jim Daly. Thanks for joining us. I'm John Fuller.
6: John, this topic of brain science, it fascinates me. How we think, how our minds work, and impact everything we do in life. All within a Christian context. We don't need to shrink back from the science of it all. Because as Dr. Warren's going to explain, boy, science and scripture are coming together, especially in neuro research. And as we touched on last time, this is not some kind of new age discussion about positive thinking. As you'll learn, we really do have some agency and control over how we process things and how, with God's help as the designer, we can overcome dysfunction and trauma and choose a healthier path in life. There's a lot we can take away from this discussion and apply to our lives, to our marriages, and to our parenting.
4: Dr. Lee Warren is a neurosurgeon and best-selling author. His book is called The Life-Changing Art of Self-Brain Surgery. Such an interesting title. Be sure and get the book from us here at Focus on the Family. That helps us continue on in so many ways with this family ministry. 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
6: Dr. Warren, as a neurosurgeon and a believer in Jesus, when you look at the anatomy of the brain and this idea in Scripture that we're body, soul, and spirit, as both a Christian and a scientist, what does that mean to you? What is our mind? What is our soul? What are those things for you?
5: So the Bible uses three terms, mind, heart, and soul, and it conflates the terms. They really all mean the same thing. It's the part of you that is not going to die when your body dies. So even though society tells us that our brains are us, that everything, in fact, traditional neuroscience says everything about you is because of brain activity. But 21st century neuroscience is starting to hint at there's a difference between mind and brain, which is what the Bible always said all along. So every Christian that's listening to our voices today already believes that there's a part of them that's going to live forever, that's not buried when your brain is gone, right? And so mind is the part of you that's eternal, that was made in God's image. It's not your body that was made in God's image. It's your mind, your spirit, your soul. And so mind has controlling influence over what brain becomes. Brain is the hardware through which we project our mental life that God has given us into the world and interact with other humans. So mind and brain are not the same thing. What we know now is that we have tremendous control over what our brains do based on what we think about and what we ponder, how we spend our mental energy. That's exactly what Ephesians chapter 4 in the Bible is about. All the trouble the Gentiles have is because of the futility of their thinking, Paul says in Ephesians 4:17. And in 4:23, he says, but not you. You're made new in the attitude of your minds. Your mind is different than your brain.
6: Wow, that is fascinating. Mm-hmm. Dr. Warren, one of the distinctions many writers, authors have talked about, philosophers, is this distinction between the rest of the created world and us being made in the image of God. Yeah. And I think specifically they'll point to things like music, art, the emotions of the soul, love, and greed, and hate, and all those things that we uniquely seem to experience being made in his image. And then, of course, the stain of sin in humanity from the fall of Adam and Eve. How do you process that as a neurosurgeon and this idea between good and evil and the battle that we have and what our makeup is?
5: We have an easy ability to forget that we're always in a spiritual war, right? That there's a spiritual component to what's going on around us. And so you have a mind that's immaterial, that's made in God's image, that is meant to communicate with him and live with him forever. And that's in a body, embodied in a brain that allows that to project into this, to the world. And animals have brains and only humans have minds. So the difference between us and the rest of the created order is that we have this immaterial, eternal part that allows, God gave us this gift of selective attention. We among all the things he created, have the ability to decide to think about one thing and not another, to choose to put our intention and our will and our focus on something and not something else. We don't have animal instincts. We have the ability to choose. And then we're in this spiritual battle where the enemy of our soul wants to make us believe that we're just the brains in our head, that we're obligated to behave certain ways, that we're required to respond in certain ways, that we're required to follow our heart or follow our instinct or behave like everybody else does. And the truth is, if you can understand that there's an enemy that's trying to do the steal and kill and destroy part, and your creator came here to give you the abundant part. Abundance is not about circumstances. It's about the peace of mind that comes of knowing that you always have a choice in what you get to decide to think about, how you feel inside, and how you interact with other people and with your creator. That's why awe and wonder and music and art and all those things are different for us than they are for the rest of the created order, because God allows us to ponder things and decide to choose to think about things, and that changes what our bodies and our lives become.
6: I know you're a neurosurgeon, a psychologist or psychiatrist. What they're dealing with high levels of anxiety and depression in the culture right now, how does a person that wakes up already predisposed to kind of thinking fearfully of everything around them, right, structurally, how do they begin to rethink that when that's your pattern?
5: So the first thing is to realize that the research shows that a large percentage of the automatic things that we think and feel, so these thoughts that pop into our heads or these moods kind of come upon us, a large percentage of those are not based on anything that's real. They're just based on your brain trying to make sense out of the environment or out of your past experience. And so if you're used to feeling a certain way all the time, your brain will sort of wake you up feeling that way. But as soon as you learn that you can start to ponder things from a different perspective, and your brain will begin to reinforce what you're telling it to focus on, your mood will follow that. The psychology is very clear now. The people who learn to think more positively, again, not false positivity, but to think more realistically that I have some control and some agency in what I feel and what my life turns out to be if I choose to renew my mind, like the Bible says. So I would say, if you're struggling with mood or affect, like, understand that you're not the victim of that. You don't have to respond to what your brain and your emotions are telling you. You can literally use your mind to control your brain from the top down and decide rather how you want to feel and begin to make that more real.
6: The Apostle Paul choosing to sing in jail.
5: Yeah.
6: That's an interesting thing, because you would think a Roman jail at that time was probably pretty bleak.
5: Yeah.
6: Dirty, you know, mm-hmm. horrifically dirty. And yet, like Paul says, you know, in all your circumstances, you know, rejoice. Yeah. And you think of that in modern times, like, really, Paul? And we get upset if we don't have air conditioning.
5: That's right.
6: But in his context, he was trying to say something to us that really is in line with what you're saying about being content in all your circumstances, not letting your circumstances overcome your emotional well-being.
5: That's right.
6: Speak to that context of what you're saying and what Paul's trying to communicate to us.
5: Well, it turns out he was hinting at something that we know now from neuroscience, that when you can choose joy, when you can decide, again, selective attention, decide to think about one thing or affirm a different perspective than you feel obligated by your circumstances to feel, it's not hopeless positivity. It's not crazy. It's this decision to operate your mind and your brain in a way that's separate from your circumstances. And what we know from neuroscience now is, for if you look at anxiety, for example, the neurological switch in your brain that allows anxiety to happen and this fight or flight reflex happen starts in your hippocampus. And the hippocampus is a one-way switch, either between anxiety and fear or between gratitude and joy. Like, you can't be anxious and grateful at the same time. That's why Paul went in Philippians 4 and said, don't be anxious for anything, but in everything with gratitude and thanksgiving, present your requests, and the peace of God will guard your heart. We know now that that happens in your hippocampus, and it's either or. You can't be anxious and be grateful at the same time. So the secret out of anxiety is to make yourself think of something for which you're grateful, to choose joy, to rejoice instead. That's what Paul was saying in the Roman prison. Like, in all your circumstances, rejoice, because that's going to guard your heart and your mind. You don't have to suffer. There's an old saying about the difference between suffering and adversity. Like, adversity is mandatory. Suffering is a choice.
6: Huh.
5: You don't have to suffer. You can choose a different train of thought.
6: You use the example of receiving a letter from the IRS that gives a Pavlovian kind of response. I would say it's been a while since I've had that letter, and I hope nobody's planning that letter for me. But speak to that moment when you get that letter that says, we need to audit you.
5: Yeah, so the point of this story is just that we've been taught, especially in this generation right now in the culture, we're supposed to honor our feelings and believe our heart and follow our truth and all these things that we're being taught. And I make the point that research actually suggests that a lot of the things that we feel don't reflect anything that's really happening. And the chemicals that create how you feel inside, anxiety, fear, anticipation, whatever, there's a small set of neurotransmitters that create all of those things that we can feel. And so I use the example of the letter to say that not everything you feel is a fact. It's a chemical event in your brain. So if you imagine going to the mailbox and you open it up and pull that letter out that says IRS on it, all of us have some sort of a physiological response to that.
6: If you're human.
5: You see that letter and a few things happen to your body. The hair on the back of your neck stands up and your heart rate quickens and your breath gets faster and you feel something physiologically. Now I would ask you, is that fear because you're afraid that the letter contains notification that you're getting an audit or you have a big fine to pay or you did something wrong and they're going to put you in jail or something, right? Is it fear that you're feeling? Or have you been anticipating the refund that you need to make a house payment and you're excited? But just think for a second about fear and excitement. What do you feel in your body? Your hair stands up, your heart rate quickens, your breath quickens, your mouth gets dry, all that stuff. So that it's never been really the thing that has created what you're feeling. It's the story that you're telling yourself about what the feeling means. Right? The same set of chemicals are doing the same thing to your body. Now, in the book, I say this, go look at the envelope again, and now you realize it was addressed to your neighbor. It wasn't even your letter, right? So it was never true that there was danger or excitement available to you because it wasn't for you. And so until you open the letter and find out what's in it, the physiological response that you're having isn't true. It's about the story that you're telling in your head. And so if we can all learn that feelings aren't facts, then we can stop reacting to them automatically as if they are facts, and we can start gathering, being curious about them, gathering some data before we decide how to respond. How much better would our lives be if we just lived in that curiosity rather than believing everything we feel?
6: Well, again, know the truth, and the truth
5: will set you free.
6: Will set you free. I mean, it is so. It's almost plainly in sight, but we haven't seen it this clearly, right?
5: That's right.
6: Like science is revealing God's truth.
5: That's right.
6: Which is so exciting, actually, in this moment where science and those that don't believe in God are trying to trumpet that somehow science is the God.
5: That's right.
6: And it's woefully inadequate, isn't it?
5: That's right. As you said earlier, you were alluding to Newton and Copernicus and Galileo and Kepler and all those early scientists. They created Western science and the scientific method for the purpose of helping people to learn a method of investigating what God has done and give him glory and be in awe of it. We know now how good awe is for our brain. We're supposed to be wondering and amazed at the things God did, right?
6: Wow.
5: And they actually put on the door of the lab at Cambridge University, where they later discovered DNA, Maxwell, when he was working out magnetism, inscribed on the archway of that door the verse Psalm 111 that says, "Greater the works of the Lord, they are to be delightful to those who ponder them." Mm. So like science was created to expose faith and manifest faith.
4: Mm. This is Focus on the Family with Jim Daly, and today we're talking with Dr. Lee Warren about his book, The Life-Changing Art of Self-Brain Surgery. 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
6: When you look at neuroplasticity, which is another element that you're talking about and the need for that, when we're young, our brains are soft and spongy, I guess. You can give me the medical definition. As we get older, it tends to become harder, literally. Our brains lose a bit of that plasticity. What does plasticity provide us as human beings made in the image of God?
5: Well, so actually, there's newer research that suggests it's not actually that cut and dried. So we don't actually ever get too old for this to work in our favor. The reason it feels that way is because, so neuroplasticity is this process that we've been describing of how brains disconnect old pathways and make new ones. That's the whole punchline, is that the brain is not stuck, it's not rigid, it's not hard, it's plastic, it's moldable, it's malleable, and that process by which it changes is called neuroplasticity. It's easier when you're a child because you don't have these decades of wires that have been put down and reinforced. The process works by reinforcing things over and over to automate them so you don't have to think about them as much. That frees up mental resources so your brain can do automated things and your mind can do things you want to think about actively. As we get older, we have to make decisions to change that wiring, and it's more difficult to overcome those years of automation. So as we get older, we have to sort of do it more diligently. When you're a child, it's just happening at a pace that's phenomenal. When you get older, that old automated pathway seems more insurmountable, but it's not. We can learn to overcome it.
6: We even talk in those idioms, I guess, or sayings like, children are like sponges.
5: Right.
6: They're soaking up information and data and details. It just seems like that, again, is how God created a young child, right? Just to absorb all this information.
5: Yeah.
6: Other things that we might say are like, you know, that person doesn't fall far from the tree.
4: You know,
6: behaviorally, like, well, his dad was an alcoholic or had some family issue. And then, you know, one of the kids, two of the kids end up in that same spot. Speak to that linkage between, you know, that saying where people say, you know, well, you know, the Daly family.
4: Mm-hmm.
6: You know what I'm saying?
5: Right, absolutely. It goes back to that epigenetic thing we talked about earlier, that we know now that the way you think about things is what drives these structural changes in your brain. The genetic set point of where you start comes from these epigenetic switches that happen even up to four generations before we're born. The problem is, as we're growing up, we don't know yet that we have this type of control over what our brains become, and we have been taught by our society that our brains are fixed and formed by our genetics and our upbringing. So you grow up in this environment, and before you ever think about it, you've automated those pathways for many years, and the society tells you, well, you're going to be like your family is because you inherited their genetics and you grew up in their worldview. And so by the time we're old enough to hear somebody say this on the radio, that you have some choice and some agency in this, a lot of those pathways have been automated for decades. And so again, as you're growing up, you don't know that you're absorbing worldview, and it's more about the environment in which you're raised than it is the fixed nature of the brain, because the brain's not actually ever been fixed. And so when you hear that, when somebody listening to our voices today hears, wait, I can change these things, I don't have to be like my dad, I don't have to be an alcoholic or an abuser just because he was, that's a setting free moment. That's a moment of declaration of saying, I can change the future for myself and my family as soon as I learn to think about my life in a different way.
6: But it takes making choices. It
5: takes choices.
6: Dr. Warren, we develop these patterns that you're talking about. Many counselors they'll talk about, you know, family of origin issues. If you lived under great stress or lived with dysfunctional parents that had addictions or something like that, there is a way that we, as children, begin to overcome those environments with resiliency, sometimes unhealthy ways of avoidance and things like that. But in marriage, as we grow up and we enter into marriage, we bring some of those features of how to interact with our spouse into the marriage. And that's where marital conflict can occur, you know, and focus on the family. We're here for you if you're in that spot. And it might sound something like this, you know, every time she says that to me, it triggers this in me. Following that is really critical, rather than just moving on to the next disagreement or fight you might get into with your spouse. Understanding why. Why, when she accuses me of something, do I react the way I react? And then why is she so quick to accuse me is a whole nother thing to look at. But in this context of neuroscience, how do we understand how that applies to our marriages to have a healthy, wonderful oneness that God really did create us for as a married husband and wife?
5: Yeah, that's really a really good thing to think about, because all of us sort of think that other people's behavior has an inherent ability to make us behave certain ways. But the truth is, you use the word trigger, it requires somebody to pull the trigger. Like an external event can't make me pull a trigger. So if you understand that the way you feel inside is built on your whole life, and all the things that happened before you got into that marriage, and that the way your spouse behaves is built on their whole life, and you start looking at, I get to determine my response, and I don't need to let an automated feeling that I have built a story around determine what becomes true in my world or in my marriage or in my home. So once you understand that you actually have agency, that nobody else can actually make you feel or behave in a certain way, they can trigger a physiological response based on your past, but they can't actually pull the trigger on what you do or what you become. And so then that begins to put us in this driver's seat over, I have a mind that God has created and allows me to renew day by day with the Holy Spirit that's in charge of my brain. Once you understand that your mind actually turns your brain into what it is, and that's what your body becomes, then you start saying, wait, I can think ahead of situations where I know I tend to have a stressful moment with my spouse, and I can decide in advance what type of response I'm going to choose instead of letting that triggering feeling make me believe I'm obligated to behave in a certain way. And then what'll happen is, again, through these mirror neurons and all these other ways that we affect other people, your spouse will begin to change in response to how you're behaving differently now too. And so the path forward is to reject the pattern of the past and to decide we have control and agency over what the future can become. So that little bit of gap between stimulus and response allows you to have that power.
6: You know, what's so interesting to me, the elements, what I mean by that, the emotions that God gives us uniquely, this idea of humility, the ability to go to your spouse or to go to your child and say, I'm sorry. And the power of that to change their heart and their mind in that way. Isn't it interesting that God gives us that medical kit, if I could call it that, to be able to pull out something like humility to express to another person, which then it kind of evokes from them an acceptance, hopefully, and a forgiveness. And these things are all intertwined.
5: That's right.
6: Helping us.
5: That's right.
6: Oh, it's beautiful.
5: It is. It's a beautiful design, and we can engage with God's help, the design that He gave us. We don't have to do all that work on our own. But if you start to understand that you actually have a choice over how tomorrow looks, and it doesn't have to look like yesterday did, it starts to empower you with this feeling that God has given me a toolkit. If I can just learn how to operate it according to His design, my life can look very different than it has in the past.
6: You know, certainly those situations where you do have trauma, like a foster child or a bio child who is struggling, it can be either one. Mm-hmm. Then you move into just day in and day out parenting and either the good or the ill we're causing our children. And then hearing you, Dr. Warren, about that mice study that we are impacting our children. In the human studies that you talked about, we're impacting our children, our grandchildren potentially, down the line, dependent upon our unbiblical responses, being fearful or anxious, or and how that can go to the next generations. In that context, what are a few practical steps that we can take to help the outcome of our future generations, those that come behind us?
5: I think it's incredibly important to set your intention of how you want to operate your mind-brain interface and how you want to operate your interactions with others early in the morning. This is why I love the morning quiet time so much. You have an opportunity to think ahead of times and events where you tend to be under stress. And when we're under stress is when we tend to make mistakes and the things that we say to our children or, God forbid, things we do to our children. So if you think ahead, when we're late for school, I tend to yell, I tend to do this, I tend to say that. And then you think about the fact that you're not just dealing with your child in that moment, but that you're changing their potentially genetic structure that could affect their families in the future. Then you can say, wait, if every time we're in this situation, I say the same set of things that hurts my kid's heart, instead, I'm going to prepare a different response and rehearse that. You'll begin to lay down wires, like we talked about earlier. You'll begin to change how your brain is anticipating that moment, which means that you're more likely to engage with the new behavior than the old. And you can literally start to change the dynamic of how you're interacting with your kids because you set your intention earlier in the day. So be aware that we tend to repeat actions and behaviors and words when we're under stress. And we do that because we weren't thinking ahead and preparing a different response. So I would say for parents, like, set some intentional time. Get up a few minutes earlier. Mm-hmm. Make some decisions. Pray through the moments where you know you tend to step off the track and hurt your kids' feelings or get into a fight with your spouse or something, and set a different intention and then mentally rehearse it. Interestingly, your brain doesn't know the difference between something that's really happening and something that you're just ruminating or anticipating. So that means you can get, this is why athletes are able to visualize their performance and get better at it when they actually perform. So do that as a parent too. Visualize those interactions. See them getting better instead of worse. Believe that God's given you the neural hardware to make that change and make that change real. And then see your great-grandchildren having better lives because you made that choice. And you'll begin to change the dynamic of your family.
6: Man, I so enjoyed that visit with Dr. Lee Warren. And I'm sure there are so many different takeaways that can be of help to you from this discussion. A good place to start is by asking us for a copy of his book, The Life-Changing Art of Self-Brain Surgery. And for a gift of any amount to Focus on the Family, we'll be happy to send that to you as our way of saying thank you for being part of the ministry. And let me say how grateful we really are for your support. We're coming up on 50 years of ministry. And it's amazing to see the work that God has done in people's lives over the years because of your generosity. Maybe your parents raised you on Focus on the Family. I hear that so often. And of course, leaned into the help that we offer. Or maybe you're listening for the first time. Welcome. 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
2: I know I am what I am today, not only because of God, but because of my precious wife. I know that beyond any shadow of doubt or peradventure. Somebody has well said, behind every good man, there is a good woman and a surprised mother-in-law. And I believe that is definitely true. A woman is to a man what a wind is to a fire. She can fan it up or blow it out.
1: Welcome to Love Worth Finding, featuring profound truth simply stated in the messages of Adrian Rogers. The book of Proverbs concludes with a tribute to the ideal wife and maximum mom. These virtues are not a standard to meet, but an idea to aim for. In part one of today's message, we learned that a virtuous wife's worth shines through her honesty, wisdom, loyalty, and prudency. She serves joyfully and prioritizes her quiet time with God. She invests her money and in her health. She's generous and knows how to minister to people who are hurting. If you have your Bible, turn to Proverbs chapter 31 as Adrian Rogers continues with part two of Maximum Mom.
2: As we talk about the Maximum Mom, the first thing I want you to see is what I'm going to call her great worth. Look, if you will, in verses 10 through 12. Who can find a virtuous woman? Her price, her worth, her value is far above rubies. The heart of her husband doth safely trust in her, so that he shall have no need of spoil. She will do him good and not evil all the days of her life. The real worth of a wife is not in her outward charm, though I thank God for outward charm. Not in the beauty of her face, though I thank God for that. But the real value of a wife is her virtue. Who can find a virtuous wife? Her price is far above rubies. Now, God doesn't compare her with a diamond, but a ruby. A diamond catches and reflects light, but a ruby has that inner glow. It is the beauty of a ruby that's on the inside. And that's what God is talking about when he speaks of the value of a wife. And then you think of her good works. Begin to read now in verse 13. She seeketh wool and flax and worketh willingly with her hands. She is like the merchant's ships. She bringeth her food from afar. And as Ann Landers has told us, her work is not all glamour. Chauffeur, maid, cook, referee, philosopher, rescue squad, hostess, tutor, psychiatrist, put them all together, she said, and they spell mother. It's work, a lot of work, but it is worth it if the Lord Jesus Christ is in it. Now, the New American Standard translates it this way. Not only does she do it willingly, but the New American Standard says she does it in delight. It is her delight to do it because she's doing it as unto the Lord. I think that I read somewhere that Mrs. Billy Graham has above her kitchen sink these words written, divine services held here three times a day. She's talking about when she's washing dishes to her. And look, if you will, in verse 14, convenience is not her most important factor. The Bible says she's like the merchant ships. She bringeth her food from afar. That is, she is a wise shopper. She is a nutritionist. She goes extra miles to get the best and to get a bargain. She's not sold over to junk foods and fast foods. And then God speaks of her godly worship. Look, if you will, in verse 15. She riseth also while it is yet night and giveth food to her household and a portion to her maidens. Now, I used to wonder about this verse because she has some maids who help her in this house. And this verse says she gets up early to prepare them food. I always thought that the maids were the ones who helped prepare. And yet she's waiting on the maidens. And I read this in the Amplified Bible, and it's very interesting. This is what the Amplified Bible says. She rises while it is yet night and gets, through communion with her God, spiritual food for her household. The idea is, and I really believe it is true, she's getting up to have a quiet time with the Lord. And the Bible goes on to say in verse 30 that she is one who fears the Lord. I cannot tell you the times that I have awakened to find my wife already awake, singing hymns to our Lord, or to walk in and find her on her knees or with her Bible open, studying and preparing her heart for the day. And I think that's the exact picture that our Lord has here. Well, you say, if I had all these maids that this gal must have had, I could do the same thing, preacher. Well, let me tell you something, friend. In this day when this was written, servants were not a luxury. Not a luxury at all. The modern woman who has no maid at all has more luxuries than the woman of this day. I mean, we're talking about washers and dryers and stoves and refrigerators, and you wouldn't want to trade places for anything. But here is a woman of godly worship who's getting up early to have her quiet time with the Lord. Now, I want you to notice the next thing. Fourthly, I want you to notice her genuine wisdom. Her genuine wisdom. Notice in verse 16. She considereth the field and buyeth it. With the fruit of her hands she planteth the vineyard. She girdeth her loins with strength and strengtheneth her arms. She perceiveth that her merchandise is good. Her lamp goeth not out by night. This speaks of her wisdom. This was indeed a wise woman. Did you know she knew how to make investments? Look, if you will, in verse 16. She considers a field and buys it. She dabbled in real estate. Can a woman do that and be a good mother? Of course. But her business investments were not at the expense of her homemaking duties. As you read this, they were not at the expense of the home. They were an extension of the home. And if you are a lady and have outside income, I salute you and congratulate you. And if you have to work to put food on the table, I take off my hat to you and I admire you. That's all fine and good, and that is well. But you need to ask yourself this question. Does what you do enhance your home, or does it take away from it? Does it give you an independent spirit from your husband, or does it put you in competition with your husband? If it does, then it is contrary to the spirit of the Word of God. Now look in verse 17, and you're going to see in her genuine wisdom that not only does she have financial wisdom, she has physical wisdom. She knows how to take care of her body. The Bible says she girdeth her loins with strength and strengtheneth her arms. She's into aerobics. She knows how to eat right. She knows how to exercise. She knows how to take care of herself. She doesn't let herself go. You know, some women say, well, you know, I'm already married, so why chase a streetcar after you've caught it? Well, I won't tell you, lady, you'd be very wise if you keep yourself physically right. Notice verse 18. She knows economics. She studies. She's able to stretch a dollar. The Bible says she perceiveth that her merchandise is good. Her lamp goeth not out by night. This woman is a scholar. What he's talking about here is her genuine wisdom. Then I want you to see something else. I want you to see what I'm going to call her generous welfare. Look in verses 19 and 20. She layeth her hands to the spindle. Now, boys and girls, the spindle is what they made thread with, and in that day, because they couldn't go down and buy thread in the store and cloth in the store, and her hands hold the distaff. She stretcheth out her hand to the poor. Yea, she reacheth forth her hands to the needy. Now, it's obvious as you read this that this woman, this wise woman, this maximum mom, has learned some real skills. We've already seen she's a nutritionist, she's a shopper, she knows economics, she knows investments, and now she can work with her hands. She knows how to make things with her hands. We're going to see later on they're so great that she could sell them and make money. And when she makes money with these things, then she knows how to go next door to a poor neighbor and take care of that neighbor. She is a philanthropist. She is reaching out to people in need. She's not just selfish taking care of her own. Here's a woman who knows how to minister to other people who are hurting, And what an impact that must have made on her children, her generous welfare. She stretcheth out her hand to the poor. And then I want you to notice something else, ladies. Her grand wardrobe. Look, if you will, in verses 21 and 22. The Bible says she's not afraid of the snow, for all her household are clothed with scarlet. She maketh herself coverings of tapestry. Her clothing is silk and purple. Now, don't get the idea that this is just a washerwoman. Friend, this is an elegant lady. Now, why does the Bible say in verse 21 that it speaks there of scarlet? You see that? And then it speaks of the snow. She's not afraid of the snow, for her household are all clothed with scarlet. Wool was about the only thing that could be dyed with scarlet. What he's saying is that here's a woman who has dressed her children warmly. She's not sending them out half-dressed. They are well taken care of. But not only is she taking care of her children, she's taking care of herself. She is fashion conscious. I mean, she looks good when she steps out of the house. Tapestry and silk are on her. She knows what she's doing. Again, ladies, the Bible never ever says that because you're saved that you ought to be plain or dowdy. Not at all. Not at all. As a matter of fact, the Bible puts a premium on looking good. You know, sometimes a woman will come to me and say, you know, Pastor, I'm afraid my husband's running around on me. Well, if he is, God will judge him. But you know, sometimes you look and you say, you don't have the courage to say what you want to say. You know, he's been out there in the working world all day long, and these women are all dressed up and, you know, as they do, their hair all piled up on their head, clicking around on high heels. And he comes home and she meets him in a faded house coat and a different colored slipper on each foot. Hair done up in coat hangers. And she says, well, I'm just afraid he's running around. This lady, listen, I'm going to tell you something. That's no excuse for any man. But oh, this woman was so wise. So wise. She seemed to find time for all of these things. Her children are well-dressed. She's well-dressed. But not only notice her grand wardrobe, notice her gifted wifehood. Notice her relationship to her husband. Verses 23 through 25. Her husband is known in the gates when he sitteth among the elders of the land. She maketh fine linen and selleth it and delivereth girdles unto the merchant. Strength and honor are her clothing, and she shall rejoice in time to come. Now she is to her husband a help meet. She is a completer and enhancer to her husband. The Bible says that her husband is known in the gates. Now, the gates were the place of commerce in this day. It's like her husband being known in City Hall or in the courthouse square. That's what he's talking about. Her husband is a well-known citizen. But because God here is extolling the wife and not the husband, the implication is very clear that he is what he is because she is what she is. And I can say that without equivocation, stutter or stammer. No, I'm standing in the pulpit and know that thousands of ears are listening and know that God above is listening. I know I am what I am today. Not only because of God, but because of my precious wife. I know that beyond any shadow of doubt or peradventure. And that's what he's saying here. Her husband is known in the gates. She is a woman who is behind her husband, encouraging her husband. Somebody has well said, behind every good man, there is a good woman and a surprised mother-in-law. And I believe that is definitely true. A woman is to a man what a wind is to a fire. She can fan it up or blow it out. Now look again, if you will, in verse 24. She's a businesswoman. She makes fine linen. She sells it. She delivers girdles unto the merchant. This seamstress woman, she knows how to make money. You know, earlier it said that she bought a field and then she planted a vineyard. Where'd she get the money to buy that field? Well, evidently she knows how to make things work. She is a very wise, a very astute woman. But again, I want you to notice, all that she does is not in competition with her husband, but to enhance what they do. It does not take away from the home. It lends to the home. And I like especially verse 25, strength and honor are her clothing. Now, she's not just clothed with silk and tapestry, but with strength and honor. And the Bible says she shall rejoice in time to come. Now, what does that mean? It means that her clothing is dignity. I mean, when this woman walks into the room, you're aware of her presence. She has a calm and a gentle spirit. And bad news does not cause her to stampede. Under stress, she can smile at the future. She shall rejoice in time to come. I was reading about a businessman whose business just caved in. I mean, he just lost it all. And he came home to his wife and told her, honey, we're having to move out of our beautiful home. They went into bankruptcy. Everything was gone. They came to a little apartment. And they sat down, these people who had had so much. And he looked at her and his shoulders just went over. And he looked around at that little apartment and he said, well, here we are. And she looked at him and smiled. And she said, no, here we are. I like that. Here we are. A husband and a wife together. That's what this verse is talking about. Strength and honor are her clothing, and she shall rejoice in time to come. Yes, I thank God for her godly wifeship, but I want you to notice her gracious words. Look, if you will, now in verse 26 and verse 27. She openeth her mouth with wisdom, and in her tongue is the law of kindness. She looketh well to the ways of her household and eateth not the bread of idleness. Now, here's a woman who has control of her tongue. Look, she opens her mouth with wisdom. In her tongue is the law of kindness. Do you know why this is? Do you know why she's not screeching at her kids? Do you know why she's not whining at her husband? Do you know why she can talk, why she has this dignity and poise and grace? Because she's already been up early in the morning. She's had her quiet time with God. Her life is well ordered, and that's the reason that she has this well-ordered life. Her heart is at peace with God. When you, dear lady or sir, lash out at others, it tells more about you than almost anything else. If you're one who just simply is lashing out, lashing out, lashing out, you're a person who's not at peace with yourself. And if you're not at peace with yourself, it's because you're not at peace with God. And if you're not at peace with God, it is because you have not had this quality time, this priority time with Almighty God. Notice her gracious words. And then last of all, notice what I want to call her glowing witness. Her glowing witness. Look, if you will, now in verse 28. Her children rise up and call her blessed. Her husband also, and he praiseth her. Many daughters have done virtuously, but thou excellest them all. Favor is deceitful, and beauty is vain. But a woman who feareth the Lord, she shall be praised. Give her the fruit of her hands. And let her own works praise her in the gates. Now, what he's talking about here is her glowing witness, her witness to her children. Her children rise up and call her blessed. And I don't think there could be any greater reward. The Apostle John said, I have no greater joy than to know that my children walk in the truth. Her children rise up and call her blessed. Kate Wiggins said this, most of the good and beautiful things in life come by twos and by threes and by dozens and hundreds. There are plenty of roses, stars, sunsets, rainbows, brothers and sisters, aunts and cousins, but there's only one mother in the whole world. Nobody can take your place. Oh, her witness to her children. And then there's the witness to her husband. Her husband will praise her. And by the way, sir, if God has given you a good wife, Her price is far above rubies. You need to give her the paycheck of praise and admiration. You need to tell her over and over and over and over again, and you can never tell her enough how much you love her, how much you praise God for her, how much you thank God for her. And by the way, this illustration here of this virtuous woman, I think it probably says more about her husband than it says about her. Because evidently he is somebody who has loved her and prayed for her and encouraged her and freed her to be the kind of a woman that she could be. But there's not only her witness to her children, not only her witness to her husband, but there's her witness to her community. Look in verse 31. Give her the fruit of her hands and let her own works praise her in the gates. I'm telling you, Mom, you'll do more by raising godly children as a testimony. I'm for community involvement, and I thank God for all of the different clubs. But I heard about one woman who was a member of this thing and that thing. You know, she was the second vice president for the Society of Prevention to Cruelty for Orphan Grandmothers with Athlete's Foot. And she was this and this and this. And finally, when she died, they put on her tombstone, "Here lies Mary Smith. She was clubbed to death." Now, she was a member of this and this and this. But now listen, I mean really, listen to me. When you get to the bottom line, I mean the bottom line, what could be better than to have children to say, "I love you, Mama. Thank you for being that kind of a mama." Her children rise up and call her blessed. Her husband to praise her. And the community to say, "It was a godly and a good woman." My dear friend, we have been sold a bill of goods in this day and age in which we live. All of this that this dear woman did, she did because Jesus enabled her. And she was beautiful. She may have been outwardly, the Bible doesn't say, but I know she was inwardly because she was a woman of virtue. Now, if that's made you feel inadequate, ladies, I'm going to tell you again. That's a guide. That's a goal. That's an ideal, but it's one we can aim for. Amen. Do you know Jesus? You know, dear friend, you can't be a good son, you can't be a good daughter, you can't be a good father, you can't be a good mother, you can't be a good brother, you can't be a good sister without Jesus. Father, I pray today that if there are any in this congregation who are not truly saved, that today they will say an everlasting yes to Jesus. Receive him into their heart as Lord and Savior. In his dear name I pray. Amen.
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2: I'm Bryce Johnson with this Unpacking It Sports and Faith Minute. When former NFL cornerback Vontae Davis retired from the league, he shockingly left the stadium during halftime of a game and never returned. 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Though perseverance is usually a good thing, there are other times when we must be willing to let go, stop an activity, or leave a situation. As followers of Jesus, we are called to live surrendered lives, dependent on His leading and guiding. And oftentimes, this means making the tough choice. A surrendered life to Jesus means quitting our old life in order to embrace the new life He has for us. It's an exciting adventure that requires a daily commitment to go where He wants us to go. So today, let's remember that Jesus tells us, "If anyone would come after me, let him deny himself and take up his cross and follow me." I'm Bryce Johnson, and you can unpack that. For more, go to unpackingit.com.
3: Let your light shine before others, that they may see your good deeds and glorify your Father in heaven. Matthew chapter 5, verse 16.
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3: In the dimly lit restaurant, our waitress quietly took our orders with a solemn expression. But then a customer kindly gave her a writing pen that had a flashlight built into it. He told her it was so she could see in the dark. Her face lit up and her demeanor changed to reflect joy. It was evident that she was delighted by the gift, clicking the light off and on. When she left our table, the man smiled as he whispered to me, "I think she brightened up when I gave her the pen. It made her day." The God-given gift of light certainly brightens our days. Jesus is the ultimate gift of light. Light, come into the world to save the world. God provided this gift because He loves us, and He wants to be in relationship with us. When we receive Christ as our Savior, our sins are forgiven, and we experience fellowship with Him. Jesus brightens our lives for all eternity. He said in John chapter 8, "I am the light of the world. Whoever follows me will never walk in darkness, but will have the light of life." As believers in Jesus, we're the light of the world. When we receive the gift God gave us through Christ, we can walk in His light and let our light shine before others. With Him as our source, let's shine for Him today.

0: Henry, the teacher told my son that whales evolved from a cow-like creature. I'd hate for old Bessie to turn into a whale. She's my best milker.
1: Not to worry, Elmer. Evolution's a lie. God created cows as cows and whales as whales. They can never change into anything else.
2: 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That's 941-456-2267. Or log on to bethelbc.info and thank them for helping keep Through the Bible with J. Vernon McGee on the air.

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1: I'm Ruth Kramer with Mission Network News. In northern Nigeria, 308 people held captive by Fulani herdsmen for months are free. President Bola Tinubu called it the largest single-day rescue operation. Unknown Nation's Greg Kelly says, although abductions have been common in the region, they've become a business.
2: Now, the third wave of kidnapping has been more recent, and that literally has just come down to criminal activity, bandits, and they view the kidnappings as economic opportunity, holding these young people ransom and getting monies for them.
1: While security forces may spearhead rescue missions, brave Nigerian Christians, supported by Unknown Nations, are addressing the terror plague by carefully and courageously spreading God's word. Meanwhile, Christians in Central Asia face the conflict between Iran and the U.S., as well as a cultural clash within their own communities, according to Eric Mock of SGA.
3: There's a fear of being arrested. There's a fear of pastors literally being killed for their faith, children being taken away from parents and given into orphanages.
1: Despite this, local churches continue to build trust by meeting needs.
3: So when we watch the headlines in the news, remember, regardless of our opinions about wars and rumors of wars and the politics involved, behind that are real people like you and me. And we're praying that a greater number of those real people would follow Christ and make him known, because there are many who still have not heard the gospel.
1: 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I'm Ruth Kramer.

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1: Washington, D.C. has two different types of museums, the Smithsonian Museum and the Museum of the Bible. I like both museums, but the first one is looking more like an instrument of wokeism and left-wing culture. Last year, President Trump issued an executive order dedicated to restoring truth and sanity to American history. This year, the White House Domestic Policy Council issued a 162-page report on the National Museum of American History. The director appeared before Congress to respond to the report. Now, you might have seen how the representative, Brandon Gill, asked the director if she thought politeness was a sign of white supremacy, since that is stated in the Smithsonian material. She also has been promoting a different role for the museum. She wants to connect research and scholarship to activism and advocacy. She sees their programs and displays as a prime tool of social justice. The Smithsonian Museum could learn something from the Museum of the Bible, even though it is not a taxpayer-funded government museum. It begins with some foundational principles, namely that the Bible is transcendent truth. It illustrates how the Bible shaped Western culture. By contrast, the Smithsonian attempts to reinterpret history through the latest cultural and philosophical fads. Perhaps the greatest failing of the Smithsonian isn't what is said, but what is left out. A recent white paper on the museum reported that there is no major exhibit dedicated to America's founding era, George Washington, Thomas Jefferson, other founding fathers, the Continental Congress, the Pilgrims, and the Puritans. The American people deserve better. I'm Kirby Anderson, and that's my point of view.
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1: He's got the power to change us. So how crazy is it for us to live life stuck on a leaf when God wants us to soar, when He's got this amazing plan for us? So I'm looking forward to sharing the glorious gospel. It's just a wonderful opportunity that God's entrusted us. So are we more concerned about temporal pleasure, the here and now, or eternity? Verse 5, Paul says, for neither at any, he's saying all of these things that he didn't do. He says, neither at any time did we use flattering words, as you know, nor a cloak for covetousness. And God is a witness. So Paul says, look, I'm not into schmoozing. You know I didn't do the schmooze thing. Right? If I want to manipulate you, I'll flatter you because by stroking your ego, it'll make you more pliable. Paul says, I didn't do any of that. I wasn't doing any of that, and you know that. I had no secret agenda. You see, covetousness has a cloak to it, always. You don't want to come in there and say, well, actually, I'm out for all of your money. No, he's not going to say it. But covetousness will have a cloak. So if you have an insincere person, they're going to have this noble approach to things. Paul says, look, you know this is the case. I didn't flatter. I didn't have a cloak for my covetousness. He says, God is my witness. God knows. You see, Paul has the fear of God in his heart. That's what changes things. Not the fear of man, but the fear of God. When you fear God, when you really fear God, reverence Him properly, then you're not going to fear man. But if you're really fearing man, then what ends up happening is you don't fear God so much. Verse 6. Nor did we see glory from men, either from you or from others, when we might have made demands as apostles of Christ. See, Paul says, not only was I not schmoozing or cloaking my covetousness, he said, I didn't do any flexing either. And I didn't walk around saying, you know, I have the apostolic authority. You do know who I am, right? I'd spent time with Jesus. I'm kind of like the one that replaced that 12th person. I'm in there, you know. He didn't do any of that. He didn't have to say, hey, do you know who I am? You know, sometimes there's a benefit to not knowing who you are. One of the wonderful things that I experienced when I was in Africa is I got to deal with a lot of people who I don't know anything about them. You see, some of you guys know me and I know you. So that might put a little suspicion. If I say something and it seems like a bullseye, the Holy Spirit does an amazing, you might think, you know what? He said that with me in mind. And that happens. People think that a lot. And it's not the case, but it does happen. And there's accusations that happen from time to time. And it's like, oh, there's not much I can do about it. But when you're an athlete, you don't have to worry about that. It's like, I don't know any of you. And so sometimes it helps when you don't know, I don't know who they are. Sometimes there's a lot of benefit to anonymity like that. There's a story of a college student who, or a college professor who teaches his class. Everybody wants to get into this class, but it's a very selective class. Only 30 people can get into this class. Hundreds of people try to get into this class every year. But the only way you can get into this class is to pass the test and be in the top 30. So the professor is known for his strictness. He's known for his rigidity. And so he opens up the lecture hall. It's time for the test. Hundreds of students come. They all sit down and he says to the students, you have 45 minutes to complete this test. I'm going to set this clock. When I say go, after 45 minutes, the clock is going to go ding. When the clock says ding, you immediately will put down your pencils and you will proceed up to this front desk and you will put your paper on my desk and form a stack and then you will leave promptly. That's the way it's going to be and there are no exceptions. Ding, The 45 minutes starts, everyone's testing, and then all of a sudden, well, not all, about half an hour later, a student walks in.
2: I'm here to take the test.
1: And the professor says, you will not finish in time. And the student says, I'll do just fine. The professor says, no, you won't. You won't complete it in time. You're too late. And the guy says, let me have a try. I'll finish it. I'll do it. I'll do it just right. So the professor thinks this will be interesting. He hands him a piece of paper. The guy goes up in his seat. He starts scribbling away. Didn't take long. All of a sudden, ding, and the professor says, okay, this test is concluded. Drop your pencils and proceed to the front and put your paper on my desk. Everyone does it except that one student that comes in late. He just keeps writing. And the professor's watching, and he says, well, this isn't going to work. But he lets the guy finish, and finally the student comes up and says, I'm done. And the professor says, I'm sorry, I can't accept your paper. You waited way too long. And the student said, hey, do you know who I am? And the professor said, well, no, actually, I don't. And really, it has no bearing who you are. The fact of the matter is, I said at a certain time, I'm not going to accept it. So your paper is null and void. It's rejected. The student said, wait a minute. Let me just get this right. You don't know who I am. You really don't know who I am? And at this point, the professor said, no, not only do I not know who you are, at this point, I don't care who you are. It doesn't matter who you are. You can leave now. I'm not going to accept your paper. And finally, the student said, look, last time, are you sure you don't know who I am and what my name is? And the professor says, yes, I'm absolutely sure. I don't know who you are. I don't know what your name is, okay? And the student says, good. And he picks up the stack and he slips his paper in the middle and walks out. Here's the point. Sometimes it's beneficial to be anonymous. Sometimes it's great when people don't know who you are. Sometimes it works for your benefit. But Paul, hey, he's not flexing. It doesn't matter. He's saying, look, I'm never going to use my position to coerce these Thessalonians. I'm not going to walk around and say, do you know who I am? I'm not going to do that. I don't want them to give me special honor. I'm not going to say, hey, well, I'm not going to coerce them into financial money this way. And so we can see, as they're recalling here, Paul saying, look, I didn't come that way at all. You see the way I approach. You remember my approach to you. It wasn't anything like that. My motives weren't not to get rich. My motives were not to deceive you, not to water down the gospel so, you know, it'd be less offensive. I didn't try to be a people-pleasing, feel-good, ear-tickling preacher. I didn't flatter you to get on your good side. I didn't try to build my own kingdom and get a following and people to say, oh, Paul, you're so wonderful. I didn't try to get any special treatment. I think Paul didn't read any of these books that are out today. Paul's saying, look, when I was there, I was not concerned about me. I was concerned about you. And you know that because all you got to do is remember the way I approached you. See, the motives of ministry, to be others-centered. The more we are like Jesus, the more other-centered we are. The less we are like Jesus, the more self-centered we'll be. Paul saying, look, I was all about you. Look at the picture he paints in verse 7. He says, but we were gentle among you, just as a nursing mother cherishes her own children. It's a pretty strong picture. He said, you remember how I was. Now, a nursing mom only gives to her child, right? She's looking to give, to provide, to protect, to nurture, not pillage. She's not like, what can I get from this thing? That's not the way a mother works. So there's this tender bond between the mother and the child during this time of nursing. There's a peace. There's a calm. There's a goodness involved. There's a gentleness. It's a very powerful analogy that Paul is using. He's saying, no, this is the way I treated the new believers. You know, with this closeness, with this gentleness, like a mother nursing a child. I love them. I protect them. That's the way I can. I wanted your best interest. I was there to give, to supply. I was there for your benefit. He continues in verse 8, so affectionately longing for you, we were well pleased to impart to you not only the gospel of God, but also our own lives, because you had become dear to us. See, Paul's saying, I love you guys so much. It's like a parent that says, you know, I'm pouring myself out for you. And Paul says, he's not laying a trip on them. He's saying, I poured myself out for you, but I was glad to do it. because I love you so much. You have such a place in my heart. You see, imparting the gospel also means to impart some of your life to someone. It's not enough for me to say, repent and you know, get saved and say the gospel and walk away. It's not. Sometimes, you know, we need to let people see that we really care about them. You see, sharing the gospel isn't some obligatory duty, okay? I have declared the gospel to two people. I can check that off on a list. Now God is okay with me. That's not the way it works. No, we do it because of love. That's why. And so when you love, you do. Love does, right? Love works. So when you're doing things, we're pouring ourselves out. And this is what Paul says. Because I love you. I didn't just throw the gospel at you. I poured myself out for you. I was willing to live it. Paul came on the scene to serve. That's what a minister does. That's what minister means. The word minister means to serve. The world, the church gets it so backwards today. As if I'm the minister, that means you're under me. No, actually, it's the other way around. I'm the minister, which is a fancy word that means servant. I'm under you. I'm here to serve you. That's my job. That's why I'm here. To serve you, to provide for you, to give you God's word. That's my heart's desire. In the world, the more people you have under you, well, the greater you are. In the kingdom, the more people you're under. See, it's a little different. And even that can get a little confusing. The bottom line is Paul comes to serve. He didn't come into town seeking pity. He got busy serving. He didn't wait to be served. He served. That's what he does. He came into town and started serving. You know, it's a weird thing when I was in Africa this last trip. It was weird because whenever I went somewhere, I mean, I'm honored to go and to share. It's fun to give water to thirsty people. It's fun to share gospel with the gospel with people that are desirous and anxious to hear it. So I come on the scene, and wherever I go, these people come out and they serve me. Now that's weird for me. Because I want to serve them. I'm there for them. And they're like, oh, no, let me. They won't let me carry anything. They want to do this. They, you know, oh, it's weird. But you see, that's their way of honoring me. So if I said, no, you won't serve me, well, then I'll be a little self-right. So it's kind of a weird thing. But the point is, the heart is to serve. That's what it's all about. Verse 9. You remember, brethren, our labor and toil, for laboring night and day, that we might not be a burden to any of you, we preach to you the gospel of God. So Paul was so sensitive not to convey any self-serving motivations in his ministry. He worked a side job, right? He made tents. That's what he would do. And rather than look to the Thessalonians and say, you should be providing from all my personal needs, that Paul didn't want to cause anyone to stumble. He didn't want that to be an accusation used against him. Paul wasn't like, you know, today we're going to take a third offering and then look at, oh, you know what, we're going to take a fourth offering. He's like, that's the last thing Paul would want to do. You know, ministry is an interesting thing because on one hand, it's very easy. And on the other hand, it's very hard. Now, it's very easy in the sense that it's more inspiration than perspiration. In other words, is God leading you? In your ministry, in your life, in your Christian walk. Is God leading you? Because if He is leading you, then you'll be successful. Your success in ministry is dependent on whether God is leading you on what you're doing or not. It's not contingent on whether you push harder. That's why ministry is easy. But on the flip side, ministry is very hard. It's like having more children, in a sense, because you pour yourself out and you love and you hurt and it can be hard work. You know, Paul was a tent maker by trade. He traveled from city to city. He did things to support himself. And when a day's over, he'd do his ministry. And sometimes, you know, he would receive financial support from other churches and sometimes he didn't. And, well, Paul, when Paul was in Thessalonica, we find that he actually received a financial donation or a blessing from the Philippians twice during that time he was there. And even then, he still had to work. So it's a challenge. But Paul could have asked. He could have, you know, and he's clear. He talks about that in other places. But he was so concerned about having his motives questioned. He's saying, look, I did everything I could to be inaccusable. That's what he's saying here. You are witnesses, verse 10, and God also, how devoutly and justly and blamelessly we behaved ourselves among you who believe. Isn't it something that Paul could freely appeal to his own life as an example? Don't you wish you could do that? I mean, that's a wonderful thing. Can you honestly appeal to your own life as an example? Can you do it without boasting? You know, now, of course, he's not saying that he's reached this state of perfection. He's just saying that he's living a life of consistent character. He says, you can look at me and you can see, you can watch. And my efforts to maintain a Christ-reflecting life are easy to see. That's what he's saying. That's what I hope we can all say. That people would know that they know that you are sincere, that you really believe it and you're really trying your best to live it. So, despite what other people were saying, Paul can remind them of what they already know. Verse 11, as you know, we exhorted and comforted and charged every one of you as a father does his own children. And he says, why? That you would walk worthy of God who calls you to his own kingdom and glory. So on one hand, Paul states he nourished them, comforted them. He nourished them like a mother does her infant. And now he's looking on the other side. He's saying, you know, the strong, comforting hand placed upon you like a spiritual father. I'm doing this because I'm exhorting you to walk worthy of God in his kingdom. Interesting how he parents these people. Now, a father seeks to encourage, comfort, and charge. That's what we see here. He says, as a father, this is what I sought, to encourage you, to comfort you or exhort you, and to charge you or plead. Now, exhorting means to urge someone strongly, to give warning, to give advice. Now, a lot of people will like to be encouraged, and encouragement is good, but not everyone wants to be exhorted. But ministers of the gospel are commanded by God to exhort people. And I want to see people make the best decisions for their lives. And what that means is that they're not always going to agree with me. Many times I have to say something, bless you, I have to say something to people that they don't want to hear. But I want to exhort them. I want to tell them, I want them to, you know, encourage them to do what is right. Tell them to count the cost. There's a right way and a wrong way to exhort. The key to godly exhortation, and we need to know this, we see in the charge that Paul gives young Timothy. Paul says in 2 Timothy chapter 4, verse 1 and 2, he says, I solemnly charge you in the presence of God and of Jesus Christ, who is the judge of the living and the dead, and by his appearance of it and his kingdom, and here's this charge, to preach the word, be ready in season and out of season, reprove, rebuke, and exhort, and here's how, with great patience and instruction. See, there's the key. There's a lot in that verse, but there's the key on how to do it. With great patience and instruction. That's how we're supposed to do it. There's the difference. It's a whole lot different than me saying, what is wrong with you? What are you thinking? That's dumb. I'm warning you right now, brother. Mark my words. If you don't cut it out now, how can you even do it? Do you even love God? I mean, what are you even thinking? Why would you do something like that? You know God hates that. You know that. Now you're being a hypocrite. See, that's not godly exhortation. I don't know about you. I don't like being yelled at. But if I take you to the side and I lovingly explain the danger, I say, look, I know you don't want to hear this, but I want you to count the cost of what you're doing. You know, you're incrementally poisoning yourself with this. You don't understand what it does. You're not counting the cost. It's going to harm you. It's going to harm the people you love. I know you might not believe it, but look what the word says. There's a price to pay, and I don't want to see you suffer. You know, God is right in this case, and I know you don't want to hear it. And if I allow these truths, and I say these things in a loving manner, and allow them to soak into your heart, well, then I'm exhorting you in a godly way. And fathers should be doing this. We should be exhorting that way. And then it says to comfort or to encourage. And this is vital. We miss this opportunity a lot. You know, the best way to comfort people is to go through pain yourself. No one wants to hear that. But really, that's what makes the difference. There's nothing like when you're in a horrible situation. You've lost something valuable, someone valuable. You're in this depth of despair. Your soul is gored so deeply. And someone who has actually been there in the depth of that pain, in the depth of that valley, sits next to you, puts her arm around you, says, we're going to get through this because God is faithful. I remember. And they're willing to cry with you and share with you their pain. Oh, man, that person can comfort you. It's so much better than someone who has no idea what you're going through and saying, oh, man, I know what you're going through. Yeah, I'm sorry about what happened to your brother. You know, I lost a dog once. You know, that doesn't help. So if you really want to learn how to comfort people, God, take that pain and you can use it for good. Because all things will work together for the good. And use that pain and you encourage people. Encourage them to remain true to the Lord. Encourage them to continue in the faith. Encourage them to do right in their marriage. God's people need to be encouraged. And fathers, we need to be encouraging our children. And then finally, the last one is a charge, which means implore. Parents know this. When exhortation doesn't do it, when encouragement doesn't do it, well, sometimes I'm reduced to begging, imploring. Sometimes as a pastor, that's all I have left. It's like, look, I'm begging you. Think this through, man. Think this through. Do you understand what you're doing? You're standing on the precipice. Don't you understand? I'm begging you, please, just don't do that. I know you're feeling this way. I know you want to leave. I know this. I'm begging you. No, don't. See, sometimes people haven't listened to exhortation. They haven't responded to encouragement. So now here I am begging you. It's like, please. You know, I love you. I'm willing to beg just to see you walk in a manner worthy of God. I want to see that. It breaks my heart that you're making this decision. And I'm trying to explain it. And no matter what, you're not connecting the dots. You think that I'm against you. I'm just begging you. Please. Ministry is a lot like parenting. You know, there's a time to be stern, but for the most part, ministry and parenting should be all about tenderness. So we see Paul's heart here. It's like, look, I'm in it for keeps. I'm in it for keeps. And sometimes, you know, when people come against you, it hurts. It's tough. You know, sometimes you pour yourself into the betterment of someone, and later their hearts get hard, and then they end up questioning your motives to other people, and it's like, you're like, how can you do that? You know my heart. I thought you knew my heart. How did this even happen? And you try to remind them of what they already knew. You know my intents were pure. How can you do that? Now look, I am not Paul. I've got a long way to go and a long way to grow. And I understand that. And I've got a lot of mistakes ahead of me. But my love is true. You know, I really do love the Lord. I mean, I know I'm a grace case like everyone else. But the motive for what we do, why we do, and why we do what we do. Those are the things that we need to look at. Why are you doing this? Why

0: 95% of Christians have never led anyone to Jesus Christ. Can you imagine that? Well, some of you are uncomfortable and going, yes, actually, I probably can imagine that. But see, here's the thing. We've been entrusted with the gospel. Don't bury it. Unleash it. Just unleash it. Just speak the truth in love. Don't water it down. Don't, you know, well, I know it's not, you know, don't try to make it more palatable. Just speak the truth and speak it in love. That's where the power of God is. It's in the gospel. That's where the power is. It's not in your clever, witty, humorous presentation. No, it's in the power of the gospel. That's what saves souls. Not a funny pun, not clever anecdotes. No, the power is in the gospel, the cross. That's where the power is, and that's what we need to do. And we need to present it with a pure motive, not like, oh man, I hope we get this person in because they've got this and they've got, no. No cloak of covetousness, no deceit, no error, no uncleanness. Just live it out loud. Let the people see that you're willing to pour yourself out for them. Let them see your love is true and live for God. Let that be the motive. Let it be known why you do the things you do. And let it be pure because you know that it's God that judges the hearts, not man. So now we see Paul's heart. We see where he's coming from. Oh, we knew this, but they need to be reminded.
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2: Today's program is part two of the message, Expect the Unexpected, preached by Pastor Jared Gritton from Mark 7, 24 through 30. Remember in part one, we heard about the unexpected place, that the cities of Tyre and Sidon were outside of Israel and pagan, so it was surprising for Jesus to go to them. But he went because he had a divine appointment to meet a needy woman and to teach us what faith and humility means. We also learned about the unexpected person, that this woman was a Gentile, and she was seeking Jesus because her daughter was demon-possessed. Lastly, we started learning about the unexpected problem, that this woman had asked Jesus more than once to help her daughter, but at first, Jesus ignored her, and then he said she had the wrong heritage. We continue now learning about Jesus' third response in this unexpected problem.
3: Now, when you read that again, what you come to the conclusion of is Jesus is unkind to this woman. That is what appears from this passage. Jesus is unkind because what did he just do? He just referred to her as a dog. He just called her a dog. Now, in that society, the Jews referred to the Gentiles as dogs. Jesus knew it. The disciples who were around him knew it. And this woman knew it. There is something, though, in this word that Jesus used, because Jesus did not refer to her as a dog as far as one of the mangy street dogs, but the word that he used was that of a puppy or a pet. He said it's not suitable to take what the wife prepared and give it to the pets. It was intended for the kids, right? I try to teach that to my kids with the dog, right? It's not fitting that you take what mom made and give it to the dog. He's got his own food. This is intended for your mouth, right? And your siblings. You've got the dog food and you got the people food, right? But in all of this, again, it looks as though Jesus is being unkind. And so this woman faces an unexpected problem and they just keep rolling in. Why is he ignoring her? Why is Jesus saying she's not from the right household? The right heritage. Why is it that Jesus calls her a dog? And as you study this passage and you read it, the same questions come to us. Wait a second. I thought that Jesus Christ, I thought that he was gracious and kind. What is going on? Well, let's find out. There's a fourth thing that's unexpected in this passage, and that is her unexpected persistence. Her unexpected persistence. Again, in Mark chapter 7, that word besought speaks of her asking again and again and again. She just would not give up. She would not be discouraged from asking. When Jesus was silent, as we already saw in Matthew, she kept crying after him over and over. Jesus, have mercy. Son of David, help me. Help me. When Jesus said he was sent only to the house of Israel, this is interesting, if you look back in Matthew chapter 15, that she no longer at that point referred to him as the son of David, because that was specific to his role as king of Israel. Then she simply said, Lord. So I'm going to now use just simply the terminology that makes you Lord of all, not just to Israel, but Lord of me. And so she cries out, Lord, help me. And when Jesus said it wasn't right to give the children supper to the pets, look in Mark chapter 7 at how she responds. I love this. She said, yes, Lord, yet the dogs under the table eat of the children's crumbs. What she says here is, isn't it true? Don't the pets get the leftovers? Is that how it works in your house? It's funny, she talks here about the dogs under the table, and my dog likes to take his place under the table, right? When the family comes to eat, occasionally I'll look over and I'll see my little girl or my little boy at the table, and there's this dog nose just kind of like right there poking out from under the table. And he always parks by them, you know? Because why? That's where he gets the most crumbs. There's a whole lot that doesn't make it to its destination. And sometimes they just simply take the food and give it to the dog, right? That's what she is here saying. She's saying, yeah, but don't the dogs get what the children don't eat? Don't the dogs get the crumbs? And in it, she turns what seems like a rejection into a reason to be received. She says, yes, Lord, but think of the pets. Doesn't the master feed them too? Doesn't the master feed the dogs? Oh, wow, this woman is incredible. This is terrific. Because instead of being offended by this, she takes the words of Jesus Christ and shows how they would apply to her. And she says, don't I get something? Aren't you going to take care of your pet? That's just incredible to me. That's terrific. She displays in these words unshakable faith, astounding humility, and seasons it all with quick wit in these verses. She thinks of what Jesus says and she says, I'm going to use that to ask further for what I want. You know, in all of this, here's what we find. Jesus gave her many reasons to give up, but she wouldn't. Her love for her daughter and her faith in Jesus Christ would not permit her to give up, even when facing such resistance. And I'm reminded of the story of Elijah and Elisha. And the day that Elijah was taken up to heaven by that whirlwind and the flaming chariot that came down. And again and again as he left, he told Elisha, he says, I'm going to go travel on down. He said, tarry ye here. And Elisha said to him at the outset of the day, I will not leave thee. And these words are recorded. And the two went on. And they came to another location, and there the sons of the prophets spoke to Elisha, and they said, your master is going to be taken up to heaven. And Elisha says, hold your peace. Elijah says to Elisha, then, why don't you tarry here? And Elisha says, no, I won't leave you. And we read the words, the two went on. And they got to a final, another location before they crossed the Jordan River, and Elijah says to Elisha, tarry here. And Elisha says, I'm not going to leave you. And the two went on. And because he went on and on and on, ultimately what happened was there when Elijah was taken up, he was able to make his request. And what did he ask for? He says, I want a double portion of your spirit. But because he went on and on and on, he got what he was after. He received a special blessing. It's the same thing with Jacob in the Old Testament. That night that he wrestled with God, the Lord touched him and his thigh was pulled, his hip was pulled out of joint. At that point, Jacob began to just simply hold on to God. Hold on to the pre-incarnate Christ. He wouldn't let him go. In fact, the Lord said to him, he says, let me go. And Jacob says, I'm not letting you go till you bless me. So much like this woman right here. And what does the Lord do? The Lord says, no longer are you Jacob, the deceiver and the supplanter. Now you're Israel, a prince. He got his blessing. Why? Because he wouldn't let go. He kept holding on. Several years ago, I had the opportunity, only time in my life, I went water skiing. And can I tell you here today, I stink at water skiing. I got out in the water, and I was sitting there behind the speedboat of this man that was in the church in Illinois, and I was just sitting in the water, and he takes off. And of course, you're supposed to be able to pop up, right? And you see everybody else do it. I could never get up. I'm just always right there, and over again, I failed. Until finally, I said, you know what? Whether I get up or not, I'm not letting go. And so I just hung on to that thing and got dragged through the water everywhere I went, just to say I went somewhere while I was on these water skis. You know what? There's a lot of things that maybe you and I can't be. But one thing I want to say to you is don't let go. And that's what we learn of this woman, her persistence. She wouldn't let go of Jesus Christ. She said, I'm going to keep on believing. I'm going to keep on asking. I'm going to keep on persisting. And Jesus is using this woman as a testimony to you and I of what pleases God. And it's a faith that won't let go. What we find in her and her unexpected perseverance, she demonstrated overcoming faith. Nothing she was experiencing could keep her from believing that Jesus would heal her daughter. Faith persists. Her experiences tested her faith. All that she heard from Jesus would say, "Why do you believe what you're believing? Jesus isn't good. He's unkind. Jesus isn't listening to you. He's ignoring you." That's what her experiences were telling her. But she wouldn't give up because her faith said, "No, I know who he is, and I'm going to keep on believing." Her feelings would have told her, "Give up. He doesn't care about you." Those feelings, but her faith persisted. Christian friend, we're called not to walk by feelings. We're called to walk by faith. Say, "I don't feel the love of God in my life." Are you going to listen to your feelings, or are you going to listen to what God has told you? Are you going to look at this current circumstance? Are you going to look to the cross? And I'll tell you what, when you look at the cross, you know that God loves you. This passage, we can find her overcoming faith. We also see then her sincere humility. This woman just could not be offended. She came asking for mercy. That is, she's not claiming anything worthy of Jesus Christ's favor. When you ask for mercy, you're not saying, "Hey, Lord, look at what I did for you. Now will you do this for me?" No, you're saying, "I don't deserve it. But would you grant it in spite of who I am?" And that's how she approached him. When Jesus Christ referred to her as a dog, she said, "Oh, in reality, I'm much worse than a dog," right? What do we sing when we sing the words to "When I Survey the Wondrous Cross"? What do we sing? "For such a worm as I," right? I'm much worse than that. I'm a sinner in the sight of a holy God. So she wouldn't be offended. She just persisted in her humility. But of course, something else we learn about her is self-sacrificing love. All of this, and we know it, is because she loved her daughter. This mother would press on for her daughter's sake, no matter the cost to her personally. She abased herself and persisted by faith, and that is how true love manifests itself. What do we read of love in 1 Corinthians 13? What does it say? It says that charity vaunteth not itself. It's not puffed up. It's not full of pride. Love is not easily provoked. It says that love beareth all things and believeth all things and hopeth all things and endureth all things. And that's what you find in this mother. She possessed such love. And this persistence, unexpected, and yet present in her life. As we look in this passage, then we find ultimately unexpected praise. And again, I'd have you look in Matthew chapter number 15, because Jesus makes this statement there in verse 28. Jesus answered and said unto her, "O woman, great is thy faith. Be it unto thee even as thou wilt." We look in this, we can find the purposes of Jesus Christ. Why did Jesus respond to this woman the way that he did? Why did he treat her like he did? Well, it's simple, because Jesus knew this woman. He knew her faith. He knew her humility. He knew her love. He knew that in dealing with her in this way, that he would bring these things out of her for all of his disciples to see, and thereby make her a trophy and say, "Look at this woman. This is how I want you to go to the throne of grace as well." Persistently, humbly, by faith. Don't let go. Keep on asking. Keep on asking. Keep on seeking and knocking. He says, because with such faith, God is well pleased. He says to the woman and before his disciples, "Woman, great is thy faith." What did he say to his disciples just before this? "O ye of little faith," right? Yet this woman, great is thy faith. What praise from Christ. This woman who counted herself but a dog is held up by Christ as an example to us all. And we're reminded of the words in Peter, where we're told, "Humble yourselves, therefore, under the mighty hand of God, that he may exalt you in due time. The way up in the kingdom of God is down. Down in humility. Down on our knees. Down that Christ may be exalted in our life. Twice Jesus spoke of great faith. And here's the interesting thing. Both times it wasn't Jews. It was Gentiles that possessed it. It was a centurion and this Syrophoenician woman. Interestingly, they both demonstrated great humility in their prayer to Jesus Christ. The centurion said, "I'm not worthy that you would come into my home." This woman said, "I'm a dog, but don't you as a master care for your dogs?" Humility was there. The reality is, if you're full of pride, you can't be full of faith. Humble yourselves, therefore, under the mighty hand of God. Again, you wouldn't expect it from these Gentiles. On the other hand, you would expect faith and humility from those in Galilee, from the Jews. And yet, what you find in Mark chapter 6 is that Jesus marveled at their unbelief. Isn't it incredible? Those that you would think would believe on Jesus Christ did not. And those you would think would reject Jesus Christ instead believed. I wonder today, for you and I who have so much, so much knowledge of the Lord and so much truth around us, you would expect us to believe, but do we? Do we walk by faith? Do we walk in humility? Something we learn in this passage is this woman's prayer is answered. Jesus Christ's power dismisses the demon even without going to the girl. He just simply willed it to be done and it was done. And so it is when we come to Jesus Christ today, if he wills it, it's done. When we go to him in prayer and we cry out, "Thy kingdom come, thy will be done," and his will is done, it's done. Just like that. We learn that whoever approaches Christ with humility and faith will be recipients of his grace. Whoever. Think of that word. Whoever. That means me. And that rejoices my heart. But that means you, and it ought to excite you as well. The grace of God is not reserved for some special class of people, some individual who was brought up in a special home or had a select training. God's grace is available to whosoever. Again and again we read that. Maybe you're here this morning and you say, "Well, I don't have the upbringing that you do, Pastor. I haven't enjoyed the Christian home and environment. You don't know what's in my past." Can I tell you a little bit about the grace of God? It's greater than all our sin. And as we look in this passage, we find in this woman that whoever will come to the Lord Jesus Christ in that humility and faith, just believing, just accepting Jesus Christ. Say, "Lord, it's mercy that I need, not reward. I don't deserve it." Mercy, grace. Praise God for the whoever. But again, it's with humility and faith. With humility and faith. Faith is not reserved simply for ones in a certain bloodline. It's for all of us. I wonder today, have you put your faith in Jesus Christ? Have you humbled yourself to see yourself as a sinner in the sight of a holy God in need of his saving grace? And then, for those of us who have been saved, do we walk in humility? Do we walk by faith? Or is pride present in our hearts? Pride comes so easily. Pride, the root of bitterness. Pride, the root of disbelief, disobedience. Pride is that great adversary. And I find it again and again in lives today. What keeps people from trusting Christ, whether for salvation or just in life in general, it's pride. We think too much of ourselves. We don't see ourselves as we truly are. And we don't see Jesus as he is. Oh, but today grace is available. But in order for us to obtain the grace, we must humble ourselves and come by faith. Only by faith. Are you living by faith? Are you humble before God? Hey, we want God's grace in our homes, don't we? We need God's grace there. I don't know, again, this week, family camp, and so many messages directed to me as a father, as a husband. And I want to see God's grace in my life and in my home. But if I'm full of pride, it's not going to happen. If I lean on my own abilities and my own understanding and my own wisdom, God's grace isn't going to flow down to me. God resists the proud. He gives grace to the humble. We want to see God's grace flow down to our country. God resists the proud. Oh, that we would again hear the words of 2 Chronicles. If my people which are called by my name shall what? Humble themselves. That's where it starts. We don't say, hey, it's not my problem. We don't say, I don't need to humble myself. No, we come humbly and say, oh Lord, how great is our sin. How greatly do we need you. Lord, it's not in us, it's only in you. In your power, and I come to depend not on the wisdom of men or the power of men, but Lord, on your power and your grace. Humble yourself. Again, this morning, God's grace for salvation, to take away your sins, to give you eternal life, is dependent on you humbling yourself and saying, yes, Lord, I'm a sinner. Yes, Lord, because of my sins, I deserve your judgment. But Lord, I believe Jesus died for my sins. And he rose again. I believe. Lord, have mercy upon me. Save me. I believe. All who come to Jesus Christ in such humble faith, he will surely receive. The Bible says, for by grace are ye saved through faith. That not of yourselves, it's the gift of God, not of works, lest any man should boast. Whoever approaches Christ with humility and faith will be recipients of his grace. You know, in America's history, there are some notorious people. Some because of the crimes they committed, others because of the culture-changing things that they did. And I think that one of the greatest villains, so to speak, in all of American history is a woman by the name of Madeline Murray O'Hare. And if you know who she is the one that was going to the Supreme Court back in the 60s and bringing those lawsuits and those cases in order to remove prayer and Bible from the public schools. She was kind of the famous atheist of the day. She was the Cruella de Vil. In U.S. history. One of the most astounding things to me, though, is to know that her own son, one that she didn't want to hear the Word of God and be a part of prayer in public schools, that her very own son professed faith in Jesus Christ and joined the other side. And again, it just hits me, whosoever. It doesn't matter your heritage. It doesn't matter your past. What matters is, will you humble yourself and come by faith? Christian, in your prayer life, that persistence in hanging on, that's where that humility and faith is seen. How quickly do we give up? How readily do we fall on our knees? Today, whoever comes by humility and faith will be recipient of his grace.
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4: 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By the time he died, the Methodist Church in America had grown from 300 members to over 200,000.
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0: 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Gary has been teaching God's Word for almost 40 years in Southwest Florida and serves as the pastor and founder of Fellowship Church of Inglewood, where we love Jesus and we love people. My name is Roger Johnson, and our hope for today is that you will be encouraged and motivated to live your life for Jesus Christ. Here's Pastor Gary with today's message.
1: We're talking about faith today. First of all, when you're talking about faith, it doesn't matter what you're so-called. These are my words. It doesn't matter what you're so-called. Well, I'm Catholic. Well, I'm Baptist. Well, I'm this. Well, I'm that. Every one of you could be zero faith in your life. Did you hear me? Yes or no? Doesn't matter what you're so-called. Well, Grandma did this, and we went here, and I got my badges for Sunday school. Doesn't matter. Did you hear me? Yes or no? Doesn't matter what you're so-called. These were so-called what? Believers. He was in the synagogue where the religious folk are. They were so-called believers. But they what? Because they didn't what? See, guys, we need to bring the cookies down off the way up here and put them down the bottom shelf this morning. If you don't believe in Jesus, then you don't believe in Jesus. If you don't believe what the scriptures say about Jesus, then you don't believe in Jesus. I'm sorry. Did you hear me today? And God's not pleased with I believe in Jesus. Oh, but God, what you said, you're a liar. He is not going to put up with that. You believe him or what? We're talking about faith today. I'm not saying when you become a Christian, immediately you're like, oh, I believe everything. I know it takes time. But I'm talking about that spirit that doesn't believe, that spirit that argues, that spirit that just doubts. God is not happy with that. Amen. So, no faith in God and no belief in God equals no what? Can y'all say that with me? No faith in God and no belief in God equals no what? Well, I honor God, but I don't believe in him. And you know what he says? You don't honor me. Keep your mess. Keep your stuff. Stay at the house. The way you honor me is believe me when I'm talking to you. Amen. No faith in God and no belief in God means, say this with me, no mighty works done by God. We can dress it up. We can have thousands even. We can call God did it. One day we might find out God didn't do it. We're talking mighty works by God. I want that done at Fellowship Church. Did y'all hear me? Can't always look at the numbers. Hey, I like numbers. I like more people to marry. Amen. I don't like summers here in Inglewood. I love Inglewood, but I want a full house all the time. Amen. Say. But if it means a full house by line, pulling the wool, being full of bull, I'll take fewer to do the right thing. Did you hear me? Yes or no? Praise the Lord. When somebody wake up. I'm sick. Come on. Anyway, listen to me. God's not pleased and God will not reward what? He won't reward faithlessness. I don't care how many people praying for you. He ain't going to do it. You got to believe God. Are y'all hearing me today? Without faith, it's what? Is that what that verse says? That's what it says. So that was the first one. So two times in the New Testament, Jesus was amazed. And both of them had to do with belief. One of them had to do with unbelief. Did y'all just see that one? Let's look at the next one. Second one, Jesus marveled because of what? Great faith. So he was, here's the point. When people have great faith, Jesus goes, wow! When people don't have faith and don't have belief in him, he goes, wow. Get it? The second one was because of great faith. And you think about the whole New Testament. It's just really odd that this is where we see the second one. And when Jesus was entered into Capernaum, that's not too far from where he was at home, by the way. Sea of Galilee area. There came unto him a centurion soldier, beseeching him. Now, a centurion soldier was a Roman soldier. Do you think the Romans were going around following Jesus? Yes or no? No. Do you think in general, looking at the Romans and the way they did things, you think they were very religious and spiritual people? No. This was a Roman centurion, which means he had at least 100 soldiers under his authority. So he was a leader in the Roman army. Not the average guy that you'd think had great faith. So, this centurion leader, this soldier, this man of authority, came beseeching Jesus and said unto him, Lord, my servant is lying home sick of the palsy. He's grievously tormented. And Jesus said unto him, I'll come and I'll heal him. See, Jesus was willing to do it. He saw some faith in this man to begin with, right? Didn't he say, I'll come to your house and heal him. Wait a minute. The centurion soldier answered and said, Lord, I am not worthy that you should come under my roof. But speak, say it with me, but speak the word, and my servant shall be healed. Now, this is a guy that ain't even a believer necessarily. It reminds me today of the Christian polling I look at. People that say they're believers, but when you question them, they ain't. Sometimes that world out there, they got more sense than the church folk. Did you hear me? Yes or no? But keep going. He said, all you got to do is speak, for I am a man under authority. I'm under the Roman government. I'm under Caesar. I'm under the commanders. I am a man under authority. I understand what authority is. And I have soldiers under who? Under me. And I say to this man, go. And he does what? Oh, he goes. And I say to another what? Come. And he what? And he comes. And I say to my servant, do this. And he what? Oh, he does it. Get the point. When Jesus heard it, he what? He what? He what? He marveled. He was amazed. Here's a Roman soldier, meaner than a snake, bad as a gum, hard as nails probably. And he got it. He got it. And Jesus was like, wow. And he said to them that followed him, which was probably a pretty big crowd, and I don't think that crowd that followed him was too keen on them Roman soldier folk. Because they were being occupied by him and controlled by him. And he said unto them that followed, verily I say unto you, I have not, say it with me, found so what? Great faith. No, not in all of what? You can't get more spiritual and religious than all of Israel. Isn't that quite a statement, say? I just find that odd. And I say unto you that many shall come from the east and the west, and they shall sit down with Abraham and Isaac and Jacob in the kingdom of heaven. But the children of kingdom shall be what? Cast out into outer darkness, and there shall be weeping and gnashing of teeth. You could say a lot about that scripture. He said unto the centurion, go your way as you have believed, as you have what? So be it done unto you. And his servant was healed that very what? That hour. Guys, the point is, we can call ourselves religious. We can say we're going to go to heaven, but many are going to come from all over the planet and say that they believe this or believe that, that we might not think are going to make it, but they had faith and they're going to be there. And a lot that thought they were religious ain't going to be there. Did you hear me, yes or no? I'm not trying to put down church or us or religion. I'm not trying to put that down. But I'm trying to tell you, at the end of the day, it's all about what? Did you get it today? And don't be fooled either by what you hear on TV, how faith has been turned into something crazy. Did you hear me? How you can get you a new Cadillac by Friday. Or you send the preacher this much money and all of a sudden he's read out a psalm, whatever, and that blessing's going to flow on you. Let me tell you something. It's all about Jesus Christ. It's all about your faith in Him. Read Hebrews 11 and see how many of them drove Cadillacs in the family. Just read it sometime. How they were sown in two, how they were burned at the stake. Why don't you read it sometime? Who God says, the world is not worthy of these people because they had such great faith. Don't be confused. Faith is all about believing God. Did you hear me? Yes or no? Not trying to put down getting things or praying for stuff. Guys, don't get it confused. You hear me? One thing I want to say, too, about this story that I got this week in my office, and I ain't got it clear as I need to get it yet. The Bible says all authority has been given unto Jesus. Say all authority. All authority has been given unto Jesus. Jesus is seated at the right hand of God the Father. Is that right? Making intercession for us. So He's been given all authority. I just think that really can help your faith when you see like this centurion soldier saw. He saw he was a man of authority, and what he said, people did. Why don't you look in, why don't you, when you think about Jesus and when you're talking to Jesus, when you put your faith and trust in Jesus, and when you say, God, your will be done, Jesus, why don't you just know that when He says it, it's going to happen? Did you hear me? Yes or no? And if He doesn't say it to happen, it don't need to happen. He don't need you talking Him into everything. It's all right to give Him your petitions, pour out your heart. But thy kingdom come, your will be what? Because see, you're the boss and you're the authority. And I'm going to trust you and I'm going to have absolute confidence in you. Yeah, but this went bad and that went bad. Well, maybe in the big end of things, we're going to find out it went bad for a good reason. Say, how many ever had some bad mess happen in your life? Maybe it was years ago. And now you look back and you're glad it happened and you're better off than you ever was. Can I see your hand? Can we praise the Lord for that? Come on, come on, come on, come on. All right, so back to the message. It doesn't matter what you are what. He was so-called a what? An unbeliever. This Roman soldier was a so-called what? When the religious folks saw him, they would have disdain for him. They would never have thought he was a believer in Jesus. They would have never thought that he believed God. But he wasn't an unbeliever because he did what? Have you ever done that and judged somebody that you look at them and they say they're a Christian but they don't look the part? Have you ever done that before? There's no way that guy can be a Christian. Raise your hand if you haven't done it. Okay, that's half of your life. Aren't we like that? Had a lady yesterday tell me about her church back wherever she goes. She said, every Labor Day, the pastor tells the people, just dress in your work clothes on Sunday when you come to church. I looked at her, I said, that's the way we dress every Sunday. That's just to celebrate Labor Day. We can get set in our mind, you got to look a certain way, act a certain way, so therefore you're in. Well, you're not in unless you have faith. Yes or no? That's the only thing that's written. That's it, man. That's what it is. Faith in God and belief in God equals what? You mean even a Roman centurion soldier can have faith in God and he will honor God if he does? Absolutely. Faith in God and belief in God means what? Did the religious folk that so-called believe get the mighty works done? Yes or no? No. Did the dirty Roman soldier who was supposedly a thug but he had a belief in God. Did he get done what he asked to get done? Yes or no? Yes. See, because really at the end of the day, it ain't about this group doing or this dude doing. It's about him doing. And he responds by faith. He responds to us by faith. Now, guys, don't think I'm preaching down to you. I'm trying to listen to what I'm saying today. I need this message. God is pleased and God will reward what? You have faith, he'll reward you for it. Take it to the bank, man. Count on it. Faith, do what? You getting the message now a little bit? Roger, we're almost done. We said this long passage. Are y'all all right so far? If y'all hang in here, you might get out of church early. Come on, here we go. Faith, drink it up. Let's say that three times. Faith, drink it up. Faith, drink it up. Faith, drink it up. And now let's look at a scripture that we might know based on what we've learned a little bit this morning. And maybe we'll see what Jesus was saying. Jesus said, I must needs go through Samaria. It's a place where Jews didn't go because they had no dealings with the Samaritans. But he said, we're going, boys. Pack the wagon. And he comes to the city of Samaria, which is called Sychar, near to the parcel of ground that Jacob gave to his son Joseph. Hang in here with me. Now Jacob's well was there. Jesus, therefore, being wearied with his journey, he sat thus on the well. He was wore out, hot, and thirsty. It was about the sixth hour. By noon, then comes a woman of Samaria to draw what? And Jesus said unto her, give me to drink. For his disciples were going away into the city to buy some food. Then said the woman of Samaria unto him, how is it that you, being a what? A Jew, you ask to drink of me, which am a woman of what? We're outcasts. We're dogs. But the Jews have no dealings with us Samaritans. Jesus answered and said unto her, get it now. If you knew the gift of God and who it is that says to you, give me a drink, you would have asked of me, and I would give you living water. The woman said unto him, sir, you have nothing to draw with. She didn't get it. And the well is deep. From whence then hast you this living water? Are you greater than our father Jacob, which gave us this well and drank there of himself with his children and his cattle? Jesus answered and said unto her, whosoever drinks of this well shall what? Shall thirst again. But whosoever drinks of the water that I shall give him shall never what? But the water that I shall give him shall be in him a what? A well of water springing up into everlasting. Don't miss the point. How do we come to Christ? By what? By faith. The woman said unto him, sir, give me this water that I thirst not, neither come here to draw anymore. He ain't done with her yet. He says, go call your husband and come here. She said, I don't have a husband. He said, well, you said that right. I have no husband because you got five of them. And who you're with now is not your husband. So you told me the truth. The woman said unto him, sir, I perceive that you're a prophet. Our fathers worshipped in this mountain. You say that in Jerusalem is the place where men ought to worship. Jesus said unto her, woman, believe me, the hour comes when you shall neither in this mountain nor yet at Jerusalem worship the Father. Not about the place. You worship, you don't know what. We know what we worship, for salvation is of the Jews. But the hour comes and now is when the true worshipers shall worship the Father in what? And in what? For the Father seeks such to worship him. See, that's what God's looking for. God is a spirit, and they that worship him must worship him in what? Spirit and in truth. We're almost done. The woman said unto him, I know that Messiah is coming, which is called Christ. When he has come, he'll tell us everything. Jesus said unto her, I that speak unto you am he. Wow. And upon this came his disciples, and they marveled. It's interesting. They marveled that he talked with this woman. Jesus only marveled twice because of what? Faith and having no faith. They marvel that he's talking to somebody he shouldn't be talking to. That's how we are. They marvel that he talked with this woman, yet no man said, what seekest thou or why are you talking with her? Because they didn't have the guts to do that because he's going to knock them out. Amen. The woman then left her water pot. Don't miss the story. She left her water pot. We're talking about faith. Drink it up. She went her way into the city. She said unto the men, because she's probably well known by them, come see a man which told me all things that I ever did. Is not this the Christ? Then they went out of the city, the folk did, and came to meet Jesus. Are you hearing me? It was her belief. She hadn't had time to change yet. It was her belief that moved those folk to come out to see Jesus. Did you hear me? And many of the Samaritans of the city, of that city, did what? Say it with me. They did what? Believed on him for the saying of the woman, which testified, he told me everything about me. So when the Samaritans were coming to him, they besought him that he would stay with them. And he abode there 2 days with them. And many more what? Because of his own what? But we don't believe his own word. Listen, many more believe because of whose word? Jesus' word. And they said unto the woman, now we what? Say it with me, now we what? Not because of your saying anymore. But we've heard him ourselves. And we know that indeed he is the Christ, the Savior of the world. Well, isn't it a great story? And we've read it a lot, haven't we? I just think it's interesting. It was all about a dirty woman who nobody liked, especially the religious folk. She was obviously a sinful woman. And he met her at the well. And she didn't have to, but she chose to believe what he said. And when she started believing, she started running. She ran back to town, and all she did was tell him what happened and what he said. And they started running. Faith's a powerful thing, isn't it? Did you get the message today? Jesus said, look, this water's awesome. But if you knew who it was that you're talking to, you'd ask of me to give you water and it'd spring up in you into everlasting life. And I know he's talking about faith, guys. Amen? How many made it through some difficult struggle in your life and you even made it through with a pretty good attitude, believe it or not, because of faith? Can I see your hands? Nothing wrong to tell the Lord you're bragging on Jesus. That's what you're doing, ain't it? How many without that faith, you would have been a train wreck? Let me see your hand. Isn't that an awesome thing, guys? Are you hearing the message? I know I beat it into your heart today. Did you get it today? Are we done, Raj? Can we say it? Okay, so here's the message. We're done. Here we go. It doesn't matter what you or what.

0: So he is. Amen. Good way to end the message. Here we go. Say it one time loud. Hey, drink it.
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2: How do you do? In a boxing match, two combatants, each wary of the other, try to deliver a knockout punch and stand victorious. Well, the young man in this story learned to fight like that just to survive. His opponent, first of all, his brother, then others in authority, and ultimately his own rebellious self. He won his share of bouts, but he was ultimately victorious only when his heart and mind and life were unshackled.

0: This is Unshackled, true life stories that proclaim the good news, dramatized and produced in Chicago by Pacific Garden Mission. Street people find it hard to trust anyone, so when they come to Pacific Garden Mission and receive a warm welcome, they're skeptical. Oh, they're glad to receive the hearty meal, clean clothing, and a safe bunk the mission provides, all without charge. And if they're hurting, they even accept treatment at the mission's medical and dental clinic, something also freely provided to those without means. But trust? Too many people have let them down. They don't even trust themselves. Too many failures. And that's why pastors and counselors at the Old Lighthouse introduce the homeless to the only one they can trust, the one who will never let them down. He is the one who changes lives, as this story demonstrates. Now for broadcast around the earth, here's program number 2529 in the series Unshackled, the program that makes you face yourself and think.
1: Johnny, come in here and sit down. Your dad and I want to talk to you.
2: What I do now?
1: You didn't do anything, mijo. It's something we did.

0: A long time ago.
1: Huh?
2: I'm not your real dad, son.
0: He adopted you after we were married.
1: Wait a minute, what are you talking about? I look like you, Dad. I even have curly hair like you.
2: I know you do. That's a small bonus from God. But I'm not your real father.
0: Your real father was a terrible man, mijo. He used to beat me and you kids when he was drunk. I thought I'd never get away from him.
1: How come I don't remember any of this?
0: You were only one when I married Ed. You're lucky you do not remember your real father. He was cruel.
1: So how come you're telling me this now?
2: It is because the Little League wants your birth certificate, and your name on it is different. You had to find out sooner or later.
1: I can't believe it. I thought you were my real dad.
2: I am your dad, mijo. I could not love you any more than I do now.
3: Hey, what's the matter with you?
1: Dad's not a real father. I can't believe it.
3: Ah, I knew it all the time.
1: You did? How come you never told me?
3: Because you're a jerk, that's why.
1: Do you remember our other dad?
3: Oh, yeah, sure. He was real good with his fists. Like me.
1: Oh, stop it, Bobby. Stop.
3: Shut up, you little jerk.
1: Put it out.
3: You're crying over something like that, huh? Hey,
1: come on.
3: Learn to be
1: stop,
3: tough,
1: Bobby.
3: Right? Hey, I told you to shut up.
4: At least in a boxing match, there are rules, a referee, and a timekeeper. The young man in our story had none of these to help him overcome his older brother's abuse, and the anger inside him grew until it ruled him. This is the true story of how love overcame that anger and taught him how to fight his real opponent. It's the true story of Johnny Garcia right now on Unshackled.
5: My family was very religious. We went to church every week. And Mom and Dad both expressed love for God. But they were just religious, not saved. I found a pornographic magazine in their room when I was about 10, kindling a fire of lust that consumed me for years. I adored my older brother and wanted to be an athlete just like him. Dad was our coach in Little League, and I loved him too, even after I learned the truth about my real father.
2: Here, you want some beer? Have a sip, mijo.
5: Thanks, Dad.
0: Ed, he's too young to drink.
2: Oh, if my kids are going to drink, I want them to do it at home. Right, Johnny?
5: Yeah. You're all right, Dad.
0: He is a wonderful man, mijo. When I first met him, I thought he was a phony. Too good to be true.
5: Really?
0: Yes. The first date, he brought me 2 bags of groceries. There I was with 3 little ones. You were only a year old.
5: Wow.
0: And I was washing diapers in the bathroom.
2: It's true.
0: So the second date, he brings me a washer and a dryer. Such a man.
5: Did that? Oh,
2: don't think I'm an angel, though. I used to be a violent man. But I've learned to control my temper, thank God. Only 2 things you have to remember, Johnny. Love God and love your wife.
5: Well, I do love God. When I grow up, I want to be a pastor.
6: When I was 13, I started working part-time in a liquor store as a stock boy. And I would steal their porno magazines and their alcohol, so drinking and pornography had a grip on me early on. My older brother was an alcoholic by then, and that fueled his rage. And he'd come home and bust windows as well as us kids. Since we shared a room, he abused me in particular. Sometimes he tied my hands behind my back and beat me with a belt. Other times, he stuffed socks in my mouth and suffocated me with a pillow.
0: Put this on the table, Johnny.
5: Mom, you gotta do something about Bobby.
0: Oh, what is it now?
5: Mom, he tried to suffocate me with a pillow. And he just laughed. He's nuts.
0: What am I going to do about him? Ed!
5: Hey, wait, don't tell Bobby. I told you. He said if I told, he'd kill me.
2: Yes, what is it?
0: It's Bobby. It scares me how much like his father he is.
5: Dad, he belongs in an institution.
0: Oh, Johnny, someday God is going to change him. God can do anything.
5: Yeah, that's great, Mom.
1: I believe in God too, but my brother needs to be locked up.
0: Oh, what can we do, Ed?
2: I cannot hit him because I might lose my temper and really hurt him.
1: He should be locked up. He's psychotic.
2: Let me tell you something, Johnny. I love your brother, and I don't want to lose him, so you just avoid him, okay? And don't antagonize him.
6: Because of the violence I suffered at home, I fought a lot in school. Anything set me off. I got into boxing as a way of defending myself against my brother, but then I developed a real love for the sport.
1: Hey, Mom, guess what?
6: I'm gonna fight at the Golden Gloves tournament.
0: Oh, what's the Golden Gloves?
6: It's a boxing contest. It's a chance of a lifetime for me to show my stuff, you know.
0: You'll win, I just know it.
6: Just think, maybe I'll be a pro someday, make a lot of money.
0: I thought you wanted to be a pastor.
6: Yeah, well, I like boxing too much.
0: Johnny.
6: Besides, if I make a lot of money, Ma, I can give it to the poor and help God that way.
0: If you want to be a great athlete, you shouldn't drink, son.
6: Ah, who says I drink, huh?
0: Johnny, God likes the truth.
6: Just kidding, Mom. I guess I drink a little. I tried to hide my drinking from my parents because I was the good kid, the one close to my mother. But one day, my brother and I had too much to drink, and we got into a terrible fight in the yard. He grabbed a brick from the planter and smashed it in my face. If I hadn't turned slightly, he could have killed me.
0: What's going on? Johnny, oh, you fierce! What did you do to him, Bobby?
6: Hit me with a brick!
3: Yeah, well, he asked for it.
0: Bobby!
3: Yeah, serves him right. Yeah, because he thinks he's so hot because he's had a few boxing lessons.
0: Stop
3: it. I can whip you any day, punk.
6: Oh, my face!
3: Yeah, I never liked your looks anyway.
6: Oh, man, Bobby, I'm gonna kill you for this.
0: Oh, stop it!
3: Oh, yeah.
0: Stop it! Come on inside. Let me clean off the blood, Johnny.
6: After that fight, my brother and I stopped speaking to each other. I still have scars, but my face finally healed. The violence in my heart was anything but healed. I dropped out of school and went to Mexico for 6 months. My parents didn't know how bad I'd become, drinking heavily, using cocaine and marijuana, and always the pornography and the girls. When I came home again, there seemed to be only one way to go.
0: Johnny, did you talk to the school about getting reinstated?
6: No.
2: Why not? You need an education, son.
6: I joined the Navy instead.
0: What?
2: What did you go and do that
0: for? Oh, you're too young for the Navy.
6: No, I'm not. Besides, I'm not staying here with Bobby. He's gonna kill me one of these days.
2: Oh, you're breaking my heart, son. We had such big hopes for you.
0: Oh, you're gonna leave home again. I can't believe it.
6: I'll be back on weekends, Mom, and I can finish my education in the Navy.
2: Oh, well, I guess it's too late if you already signed up.
6: Look, it's a great opportunity, Dad. I can even keep boxing in the Navy.
0: Oh, you're just wasting your life, Johnny. That's all. Just wasting it.
6: No, I'm not. I'm going to do really well in the Navy. You'll see.
5: At first, I did do well in the Navy. I was sent to San Diego, close enough to home that I could visit the family on the weekends. They were proud of my success. But not long after I joined, an unlikely event at home changed everything.
0: Johnny, did you hear about your brother?
6: No.
0: You didn't hear yet? I'm sure he's going to write you.
6: We don't speak to each other, Mom, remember?
0: But you should know about this. He was at work when it happened. He was on the forklift.
6: What, Mom? Well, what happened?
0: You won't believe it. He's not the same. He'll never be the same.
4: In a moment, Johnny will tell us about this extraordinary turn of events.
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1: Will you please tell me what happened, Mom?
0: Well, these guys at work have been after Bobby to study the Bible with them, but you know your brother.
5: Yeah, do I ever.
0: Well, this day, while they were praying for him, he got off the forklift and walked behind some pallets and...
5: What?
0: I don't know what happened, but he says he was saved.
5: Saved?
0: He gave his heart to God, Johnny. He's not the same at all.
5: No way, Mom. Come on. Absolutely no way.
0: You're coming home this weekend, aren't you?
5: Yeah.
0: You'll see.
3: Hey, man. You won't believe what happened to me. I got saved.
5: Yeah, that's what Mom said.
3: Yeah. This guy at work, he talked about Jesus all the time and said I was lost, and he was right. Johnny, if you don't receive Jesus as your Savior, you're lost. You're living in darkness. You got to get right with God, Johnny.
5: Look, man, I go to church every week.
3: That doesn't save you, man. You got to know God personally. I can't describe it, but something changed in me when I walked behind that pallet. I just dropped to my knees, and I bawled like a baby.
5: What, are you serious?
3: Yeah. I saw what a rotten person I was.
5: I won't argue with you there, man.
3: Listen, I'm really sorry about the way I treated you, Johnny. I hope you forgive me.
5: Wow. Well, sure, Bobby.
3: I asked God to forgive me, and I know that he did. I feel so clean, Johnny. You have to repent and ask Jesus to save you.
5: You're some kind of fanatic now, Bobby.
3: Listen to me, Johnny. You're going to hell if you don't give your life to Christ.
5: The change in my brother was dramatic and real. He mailed me a Bible and wrote letters telling me about his faith in Christ, but I didn't understand. I was engrossed in my career as an Airedale aboard a P-3 squadron. I was still using cocaine with my buddies, very much into pornography, having multiple relationships, and still harboring a violent temper. On my last deployment, I was sent to Alaska.
8: So what are you gonna do about all those women when we go back home, huh?
5: Man, I don't know. I mean, tell them to take a number, I guess,
8: yeah,
5: huh?
8: Yeah, you're in trouble, lover boy.
5: Yeah, so many women, so little me. It's a burden trying to keep them all happy, but somebody's gotta do it.
8: Listen, grow up, Garcia, huh?
5: Hey, who asked you?
8: You're a jerk, man.
5: Hey, man, don't you ever call me that. Yeah. Come on, man, come on. We wound up in a pretty bad fight, and I hurt that man worse than he'd been hurt in Vietnam. He had permanent damage to his face and threatened to kill me. Here's this note I just found under the door.
8: I know when you take a shower, and I'm gonna get you, Garcia. Huh, sounds like he's planning to hurt you.
5: Hurt me? He means to kill me.
8: You'd better do something about this, Johnny. Take some legal action.
5: No, I'm gonna ask for a transfer.
8: You're gonna go off flying status?
5: I gotta do something. I only have a year and a half to go.
8: Well, you just better watch your back, man.
5: As soon as I gave up flying status, they sent me to the aircraft carrier Enterprise. And right away, my rebellious attitude led me down the wrong path. I didn't want to be on that ship. So I went home for 30 days of unauthorized leave. While there, I talked with a pastor who told me to go back and face the music, so I did. I caught the ship, which was headed for the Philippines, and went before the captain's mast for punishment.
2: Well, Garcia, you've always been in good standing, and we believe you're a good sailor. So we're going to give you a chance to be rehabilitated. We're going to send you to a place called Treasure Island Reform.
5: During my 30-day reform, which was like boot camp, I met a couple of other rebellious guys, and after we got out, we went right back to our old ways. Wine, women, and AWOL. My second trial wasn't nearly as accommodating. They sent me to the brig, where they take away everything, most of all your pride. I endured 30 days of humiliating hard labor on my hands and knees all day, scrubbing decks. One of the guards had a really bad attitude.
9: Man, is that the best you can do, Garcia? Put some elbow grease into that work. You scrub like a woman, you know that? Hey, what's the matter? You afraid of getting dishpan hands?
10: I'll give you
9: dishpan. And no talking! I'll see you get another 30 days if you say one word, swabby. Now, scrub!
5: All night we had to sit in our cell on a chair, and we weren't allowed to talk. All we could do was read the Bible. And occasionally, another guy and I would make eye contact and roll our eyes at this bizarre punishment. And that guard would walk by with his foul language, and I promised myself to get him one day. And soon as we were free, we went ashore and got drunk.
8: Can you believe all that stuff they made us do?
1: No kid, man. I mean, I'm never going through that again. Never!
8: Hey, ain't you glad we don't have to sit in that cell tonight reading a Bible?
1: Stupid.
8: Yeah. Right?
1: I mean, not the Bible. I respect that. But to sit there without moving?
11: Feet flat on the floor. Yeah. Hands open in full view.
12: Yeah.
11: And no talking, mister.
1: Oh, man, if I see that guard off base, I'm going to get him.
8: Hey, well, now's your chance. Huh?
1: There he is. Oh, man, you're right.
8: Hey, Johnny, you better not.
1: No, that's okay, man.
8: You'll end up back in the brig, man.
1: I don't care.
5: I punched him right through a wall, and when I went back to the ship the next day, there were wanted posters for me everywhere. I was arrested and faced a court-martial.
2: Seaman Garcia, striking a superior is a very serious offense. We've been patient with you, but this court cannot tolerate that kind of insubordination. Do you have anything to say for yourself before we pass sentence?
5: I was very drunk, sir. I don't even remember what happened.
2: Yes, we've heard testimony to that effect, but that's no excuse.
5: Whatever you do, sir, please don't send me to jail. Please, I can't go back to the brig again, sir.
2: Well, ordinarily, you'd receive prison time for egregious behavior like that. But in consideration of your service record up to this time, the court will instead give you a general discharge. You'll wait for your flight back to the U.S. mainland in a brig on shore, Mr. Garcia. Guard, remove the defendant.
5: While my buddy and I waited to be discharged, we were both put in a brig with 40 or 50 hardcore criminals, rapists and murderers on their way to Leavenworth. I was grateful not to be going there with them. Nevertheless, I was still scared. So one night when the guard announced a Bible study and asked for volunteers, I was the only one who raised a hand to go.
8: God called me to share the good news with military people and prisoners, Johnny.
5: Yeah, well, right now I'm both.
8: Believe it or not, everyone is a prisoner of Satan, unless Jesus has set them free.
5: What do you mean?
8: Jesus said, whosoever committeth sin is the servant of sin.
5: Boy, is that true. I've tried to clean up my act, but I just can't.
8: Well, according to Romans chapter 3, verse 10, there is none righteous. No, not one.
5: Yeah, but some sins are worse than others, right?
8: We feel that way. But the Bible says, whosoever shall keep the whole law and yet offend in one point, he is guilty of all. A holy God demands perfection.
5: Well, no one is perfect. I know I'm not.
8: You're right. And the penalty for sin, any sin, is death. Eternal separation from God.
5: Look, I believe in God and I go to church, but I keep doing wrong. And look where I've ended up. My parents have no idea the trouble I'm in.
8: God knows, Johnny. That's why he sent Jesus to die for you. For he hath made him to be sin for us, who knew no sin, that we might be made the righteousness of God in him. Jesus took all your sins to the cross with him. Do you understand? When you receive Christ, your sins are washed away. You become whiter than snow, God says.
5: Yeah, well, then why do I keep getting in trouble?
8: Have you received Jesus as your Savior?
5: Well, I think so. I went to church all my life.
8: The Bible says in 2 Corinthians chapter 5, verse 17, therefore, if any man be in Christ, he is a new creature. Old things are passed away. Behold, all things are become new.
5: Yeah, that's what happened to my brother. He's completely different since he received Christ.
8: You can see that church attendance cannot provide new life in Christ. You need to repent of your sin and ask Jesus to forgive you and give you eternal life. Would you like to do that?
5: He led me in a prayer of repentance, planting a seed in my heart that would later produce the fruit of salvation. As soon as my buddy and I got out of the brig, we headed for a bar before getting on the airplane to fly home. We were being discharged together. The flight should have been from Philippines to Hawaii and from there to California, but there was a problem.
10: What'd he say? We're being diverted to some little island?
5: Something about an emergency, nuclear testing going on or something.
10: Man, I don't trust him. I just want to get home.
5: Yeah, I want to get home too, but I'd sure hate to face my parents.
10: You just don't want to face all those women who think you're going to marry them.
5: Yeah.
10: Yeah.
5: You think we're in trouble?
10: Johnny, we're always in trouble.
5: I was scared. My whole life seemed to be falling apart. I reached under my seat and grabbed the Bible my brother had sent me, and inside was a letter he'd written.
12: Johnny, if you ever get to that place where you don't believe God, try him, and you'll see he's real.
5: Okay, Lord. If you're real, please come into my life. I'm tired of the mess I've made. I'm tired of the guilt and the shame, and I'm so sorry for the way I've lived. Please change me. I cried like a baby as I experienced God's wonderful peace and forgiveness. My buddy must have wondered why I was crying, because when we landed on that little island, he asked.
10: What happened to you up there?
5: I asked Jesus to come into my heart and change me, and he did. I know he did. I feel completely different.
10: So how come you were crying?
5: Because I feel so good, man.
10: You're not making sense, man.
5: All right, remember that Bible we had to read in the brig?
10: Yeah.
5: It's true. It's all true. Jesus is the answer. Two weeks after we landed in California, I finally processed out of the Navy and immediately jumped in my car and drove home, a six-hour drive. My brother was there lifting weights in the backyard.
9: Hey, Johnny, what are you doing home?
5: Hey, just got out of the Navy. But that's not the biggest news. I read your letter on the airplane, and I did what you said.
9: Yeah?
5: I asked God to come in my heart and change me.
9: Hey, that's great!
5: Bobby, I felt something happen to me, something real and physical, and I started crying like a baby.
9: You're born again. You're saved. Same thing that happened to me.
5: It's so awesome.
9: Welcome to the kingdom of God. I've been praying for you.
5: Yeah, it was the change in you more than anything that did it. I knew Jesus was real. That was 1986. I struggled with my old nature for about 2 weeks, but God is so faithful. He delivered me from pornography, alcohol, and violence because I'm a new creature in Christ. My parents came to the Lord, then my little brother and sister, as well as cousins and aunts and uncles. The Lord led me to a Bible-teaching church where I trained for the ministry. He also gave me a beautiful Christian wife and blessed us with two children. And I am now assistant pastor of our church in Colorado Springs.
4: In John chapter 14, verse 6, Jesus said, I am the way, the truth, and the life. No man cometh unto the Father but by me. Listening friend, if you're tired of living with past failures and afraid of the future, why not turn from all that and come to the living God who promises he will never leave you or forsake you? Pray with us right now. Lord, I come to the cross where Jesus died for me, and I bring all the guilt and shame. Father God, thank you for sending Jesus. I believe his death paid the penalty. I believe he rose from the dead and will give me new life in him. And I thank you for that new life. Help me to be like Jesus. In his name I pray. Amen. Friend, by praying in faith, you have just received Christ as your Lord and Savior. 1 John chapter 3, verse 1 says, Behold what manner of love the Father hath bestowed upon us, that we should be called the sons of God. Therefore the world knoweth us not, because it knew him not.
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4: That's why all of a sudden you start reading scripture like Romans 12 about renewing your mind, and you start seeing that the Bible had it right all along. Again, that what you think about turns your brain into what it is. It's never been that your brain determines who you are. It's what you think about determines what your brain becomes.
3: That's neurosurgeon Dr. Lee Warren talking about the brain and how faith and brain science have come together. I'm looking forward to a great conversation today on Focus on the Family with Jim Daly. Thanks for joining us. I'm John Fuller.
5: John, this topic of brain science, it fascinates me. How we think, how our minds work, and impact everything we do in life. All within a Christian context. We don't need to shrink back from the science of it all. Because as Dr. Warren's going to explain, boy, science and scripture are coming together, especially in neuro research. And as we touched on last time, this is not some kind of new age discussion about positive thinking. As you'll learn, we really do have some agency and control over how we process things and how, with God's help as the designer, we can overcome dysfunction and trauma and choose a healthier path in life. There's a lot we can take away from this discussion and apply to our lives, to our marriages, and to our parenting.
3: Dr. Lee Warren is a neurosurgeon and best-selling author. His book is called The Life-Changing Art of Self-Brain Surgery. Such an interesting title. Be sure and get the book from us here at Focus on the Family. That helps us continue on in so many ways with this family ministry. Let's go ahead now and listen to the second half of the conversation with Dr. Warren on Focus on the Family with Jim Daly.
5: Dr. Warren, as a neurosurgeon and a believer in Jesus, when you look at the anatomy of the brain and this idea in Scripture that we're body, soul, and spirit, as both a Christian and a scientist, what does that mean to you? What is our mind? What is our soul? What are those things for you?
4: So the Bible uses three terms, mind, heart, and soul, and it conflates the terms. They really all mean the same thing. It's the part of you that is not going to die when your body dies. So even though society tells us that our brains are us, that everything, in fact, traditional neuroscience says everything about you is because of brain activity. But 21st century neuroscience is starting to hint at there's a difference between mind and brain, which is what the Bible always said all along. So every Christian that's listening to our voices today already believes that there's a part of them that's going to live forever, that's not buried when your brain is gone, right? And so mind is the part of you that's eternal, that was made in God's image. It's not your body that was made in God's image. It's your mind, your spirit, your soul. And so mind has controlling influence over what brain becomes. Brain is the hardware through which we project our mental life that God has given us into the world and interact with other humans. So mind and brain are not the same thing. What we know now is that we have tremendous control over what our brains do based on what we think about and what we ponder, how we spend our mental energy. That's exactly what Ephesians chapter 4 in the Bible is about. All the trouble the Gentiles have is because of the futility of their thinking, Paul says in Ephesians 4:17. And in 4:23, he says, but not you. You're made new in the attitude of your minds. Your mind is different than your brain.
5: Wow, that is fascinating. Mm-hmm. Dr. Warren, one of the distinctions many writers, authors have talked about, philosophers, is this distinction between the rest of the created world and us being made in the image of God. Right. And I think specifically they'll point to things like music, art, the emotions of the soul, love, and greed, and hate, and all those things that we uniquely seem to experience being made in his image. And then, of course, the stain of sin in humanity from the fall of Adam and Eve. How do you process that as a neurosurgeon and this idea between good and evil and the battle that we have and what our makeup is?
4: We have an easy ability to forget that we're always in a spiritual war, right? That there's a spiritual component to what's going on around us. And so you have a mind that's immaterial, that's made in God's image, that is meant to communicate with him and live with him forever. And that's in a body, embodied in a brain that allows that to project into this, to the world. And animals have brains and only humans have minds. So the difference between us and the rest of the created order is that we have this immaterial, eternal part that allows, God gave us this gift of selective attention. We among all the things he created, have the ability to decide to think about one thing and not another, to choose to put our intention and our will and our focus on something and not something else. We don't have animal instincts. We have the ability to choose. And then we're in this spiritual battle where the enemy of our soul wants to make us believe that we're just the brains in our head, that we're obligated to behave certain ways, that we're required to respond in certain ways, that we're required to follow our heart or follow our instinct or behave like everybody else does. And the truth is, if you can understand that there's an enemy that's trying to do the steal and kill and destroy part, and your creator came here to give you the abundant part. Abundance is not about circumstances. It's about the peace of mind that comes from knowing that you always have a choice in what you get to decide to think about, how you feel inside, and how you interact with other people and with your creator. That's why awe and wonder and music and art and all those things are different for us than they are for the rest of the created order, because God allows us to ponder things and decide to choose to think about things, and that changes what our bodies and our lives become.
5: I know you're a neurosurgeon, a psychologist or psychiatrist. What they're dealing with high levels of anxiety and depression in the culture right now, how does a person that wakes up already predisposed to kind of thinking fearfully of everything around them, right, structurally, how do they begin to rethink that when that's your pattern?
4: So the first thing is to realize that the research shows that a large percentage of the automatic things that we think and feel, so these thoughts that pop into our heads or these moods kind of come upon us, a large percentage of those are not based on anything that's real. They're just based on your brain trying to make sense out of the environment or out of your past experience. And so if you're used to feeling a certain way all the time, your brain will sort of wake you up feeling that way. But as soon as you learn that you can start to ponder things from a different perspective, and your brain will begin to reinforce what you're telling it to focus on, your mood will follow that. The psychology is very clear now. The people who learn to think more positively, again, not false positivity, but to think more realistically that I have some control and some agency in what I feel and what my life turns out to be if I choose to renew my mind, like the Bible says. So I would say, if you're struggling with mood or affect, like, understand that you're not the victim of that. You don't have to respond to what your brain and your emotions are telling you. You can literally use your mind to control your brain from the top down and decide rather how you want to feel and begin to make that more real.
5: The Apostle Paul choosing to sing in jail.
4: Yeah.
5: That's an interesting thing, because you would think a Roman jail at that time was probably pretty bleak.
4: Yeah.
5: Dirty, you know, horrifically dirty. And yet, like Paul says, you know, in all your circumstances, you know, rejoice. Yeah. And you think of that in modern times, like, really, Paul? And we get upset if we don't have air conditioning.
4: That's right.
5: But in his context, he was trying to say something to us that really is in line with what you're saying about being content in all your circumstances, not letting your circumstances overcome your emotional well-being.
4: That's right.
5: Speak to that context of what you're saying and what Paul's trying to communicate to us.
4: Well, it turns out he was hinting at something that we know now from neuroscience, that when you can choose joy, when you can decide, again, selective attention, decide to think about one thing or from a different perspective than you feel obligated by your circumstances to feel, it's not hopeless positivity. It's not crazy. It's this decision to operate your mind and your brain in a way that's separate from your circumstances. And what we know from neuroscience now is, for if you look at anxiety, for example, the neurological switch in your brain that allows anxiety to happen and this fight or flight reflex to happen starts in your hippocampus. And the hippocampus is a one-way switch, either between anxiety and fear or between gratitude and joy. Like, you can't be anxious and grateful at the same time. That's why Paul went in Philippians 4 and said, don't be anxious for anything, but in everything with gratitude and thanksgiving, present your requests, and the peace of God will guard your heart. We know now that that happens in your hippocampus, and it's either or. You can't be anxious and be grateful at the same time. So the secret out of anxiety is to make yourself think of something for which you're grateful, to choose joy, to rejoice instead. That's what Paul was saying in the Roman prison. Like, in all your circumstances, rejoice, because that's going to guard your heart and your mind. You don't have to suffer. There's an old saying about the difference between suffering and adversity. Like, adversity is mandatory. Suffering is a choice.
5: Huh.
4: You don't have to suffer. You can choose a different train of thought.
5: You use the example of receiving a letter from the IRS that gives a Pavlovian kind of response. I would say it's been a while since I've had that letter, and I hope nobody's planning that letter for me. But speak to that moment when you get that letter that says, we need to audit you.
4: Yeah, so the point of this story is just that we've been taught, especially in this generation right now in the culture, we're supposed to honor our feelings and believe our heart and follow our truth and all these things that we're being taught. And I make the point that research actually suggests that a lot of the things that we feel don't reflect anything that's really happening. And the chemicals that create how you feel inside, anxiety, fear, anticipation, whatever, there's a small set of neurotransmitters that create all of those things that we can feel. And so I use the example of the letter to say that not everything you feel is a fact. It's a chemical event in your brain. So if you imagine going to the mailbox and you open it up and pull that letter out that says IRS on it, all of us have some sort of a physiological response to that.
5: If you're human.
4: If you're human. You see that letter and a few things happen to your body. The hair on the back of your neck stands up and your heart rate quickens and your breath gets faster and you feel something physiologically. Now, I would ask you, is that fear because you're afraid that the letter contains notification that you're getting an audit or you have a big fine to pay or you did something wrong and they're going to put you in jail or something, right? Is it fear that you're feeling? Or have you been anticipating the refund that you need to make a house payment and you're excited? But just think for a second about fear and excitement. What do you feel in your body? Your hair stands up, your heart rate quickens, your breath quickens, your mouth gets dry, all that stuff. So that it's never been really the thing that has created what you're feeling. It's the story that you're telling yourself about what the feeling means. Right? The same set of chemicals are doing the same thing to your body. Now, in the book, I say this, go look at the envelope again, and now you realize it was addressed to your neighbor. It wasn't even your letter, right? So it was never true that there was danger or excitement available to you because it wasn't for you. And so until you open the letter and find out what's in it, the physiological response that you're having isn't true. It's about the story that you're telling in your head. And so if we can all learn that feelings aren't facts, then we can stop reacting to them automatically as if they are facts, and we can start gathering, being curious about them, gathering some data before we decide how to respond. How much better would our lives be if we just lived in that curiosity rather than believing everything we feel?
5: Well, again, know the truth, and the truth
4: will set you free.
5: That's it is almost plainly in sight, but we haven't seen it this clearly, right?
4: That's right.
5: Like, science is revealing God's truth.
4: That's right.
5: Which is so exciting, actually, in this moment where science and those that don't believe in God are trying to trumpet that somehow science is the God.
4: That's right.
5: And it's woefully inadequate, isn't it?
4: That's right. As you said earlier, you were alluding to Newton and Copernicus and Galileo and Kepler and all those early scientists. They created Western science and the scientific method for the purpose of helping people to learn a method of investigating what God has done and give him glory and be in awe of it. We know now how good awe is for our brain. We're supposed to be wondering and amazed at the things God did, right?
5: Wow.
4: And they actually put on the door of the lab at Cambridge University, where they later discovered DNA, Maxwell, when he was working out magnetism, inscribed on the archway of that door the verse Psalm 111 that says, "Greater the works of the Lord, they are to be delightful to those who ponder them." Mm. So, like, science was created to expose faith and manifest faith.
3: Mm. This is Focus on the Family with Jim Daly, and today we're talking with Dr. Lee Warren about his book, The Life-Changing Art of Self-Brain Surgery. 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
5: When you look at neuroplasticity, which is another element that you're talking about and the need for that, when we're young, our brains are soft and spongy, I guess. You can give me the medical definition. As we get older, it tends to become harder, literally. Our brains lose a bit of that plasticity. What does plasticity provide us as human beings made in the image of God?
4: Well, so actually, there's newer research that suggests it's not actually that cut and dried. It's, we don't actually ever get too old for this to work in our favor. The reason it feels that way is because, so neuroplasticity is the is this process we've been describing of how brains disconnect old pathways and make new ones. That's the whole punchline, is that the brain is not stuck, it's not rigid, it's not hard, it's plastic, it's moldable, it's malleable, and that process by which it changes is called neuroplasticity. It's easier when you're a child because you don't have these decades of wires that have been put down and reinforced. The process works by reinforcing things over and over to automate them so you don't have to think about them as much. That frees up mental resources so your brain can do automated things and your mind can do things you want to think about actively. As we get older, we have to make decisions to change that wiring, and it's more difficult to overcome those years of automation. So as we get older, we have to sort of do it more diligently. When you're a child, it's just happening at a pace that's phenomenal. When you get older, that old automated pathway seems more insurmountable, but it's not. We can learn to overcome it.
5: We even talk in those idioms, I guess, or sayings, like children are like sponges.
4: Right.
5: They're soaking up information and data and details. It just seems like that, again, is how God created a young child, right? Just to absorb all this information.
4: Yeah.
5: Other things that we might say are like, you know, that person doesn't fall far from the tree.
3: You know,
5: behaviorally, like, well, his dad was an alcoholic or had some family issue. And then, you know, one of the kids, two of the kids end up in that same spot. Speak to that linkage between, you know, that saying where people say, you know, well, you know, the Daly family.
3: Mm-hmm.
5: You know what I'm saying?
4: Right, absolutely. It goes back to that epigenetic thing we talked about earlier, that we know now that the way you think about things is what drives these structural changes in your brain. The genetic set point of where you start comes from these epigenetic switches that happen even up to four generations before we're born. The problem is, as we're growing up, we don't know yet that we have this type of control over what our brains become, and we have been taught by our society that our brains are fixed and formed by our genetics and our upbringing. So you grow up in this environment, and before you ever think about it, you've automated those pathways for many years, and society tells you, well, you're going to be like your family is because you inherited their genetics and you grew up in their worldview. And so by the time we're old enough to hear somebody say this on the radio, that you have some choice and some agency in this, a lot of those pathways have been automated for decades. And so again, as you're growing up, you don't know that you're absorbing worldview, and it's more about the environment in which you're raised than it is the fixed nature of the brain, because the brain's not actually ever been fixed. And so when you hear that, when somebody listening to our voices today hears, wait, I can change these things, I don't have to be like my dad, I don't have to be an alcoholic or an abuser just because he was, that's a setting free moment. That's a moment of declaration of saying, I can change the future for myself and my family as soon as I learn to think about my life in a different way.
5: But it takes making choices. It
4: takes choices.
5: Dr. Warren, we develop these patterns that you're talking about. Many counselors they'll talk about, you know, family of origin issues. If you lived under great stress or lived with dysfunctional parents that had addictions or something like that, there is a way that we, as children, begin to overcome those environments with resiliency, sometimes unhealthy ways of avoidance and things like that. But in marriage, as we grow up and we enter into marriage, we bring some of those features of how to interact with our spouse into the marriage. And that's where marital conflict can occur, you know, and focus on the family. We're here for you if you're in that spot. And it might sound something like this, you know, every time she says that to me, it triggers this in me. Following that is really critical, rather than just moving on to the next disagreement or fight you might get into with your spouse. Understanding why when she accuses me of something, do I react the way I react? And then why is she so quick to accuse me is a whole nother thing to look at. But in this context of neuroscience, how do we understand how that applies to our marriages to have a healthy, wonderful oneness that God really did create us for as a married husband and wife?
4: Yeah, that's really a really good thing to think about, because all of us sort of think that other people's behavior has an inherent ability to make us behave certain ways. But the truth is, you use the word trigger, it requires somebody to pull the trigger. Like an external event can't make me pull a trigger. So if you understand that the way you feel inside is built on your whole life and all the things that happened before you got into that marriage, and that the way your spouse behaves is built on their whole life, then you start looking at, I get to determine my response, and I don't need to let an automated feeling that I have built a story around determine what becomes true in my world or in my marriage or in my home. So once you understand that you actually have agency, that nobody else can actually make you feel or behave in a certain way, they can trigger a physiological response based on your past, but they can't actually pull the trigger on what you do or what you become. And so then that begins to put us in this driver's seat over, I have a mind that God has created and allows me to renew day by day with the Holy Spirit that's in charge of my brain. Once you understand that your mind actually turns your brain into what it is, and that's what your body becomes, then you start saying, wait, I can think ahead of situations where I know I tend to have a stressful moment with my spouse, and I can decide in advance what type of response I'm going to choose instead of letting that triggering feeling make me believe I am obligated to behave in a certain way. And then what'll happen is, again, through these mirror neurons and all these other ways that we affect other people, your spouse will begin to change in response to how you're behaving differently now too. And so the path forward is to reject the pattern of the past and to decide we have control and agency over what the future can become. So that little bit of gap between stimulus and response allows you to have that power.
5: You know, what's so interesting to me, the elements, what I mean by that, the emotions that God gives us uniquely, this idea of humility, the ability to go to your spouse or to go to your child and say, I'm sorry, and the power of that to change their heart and their mind in that way. Isn't it interesting that God gives us that medical kit, if I could call it that, to be able to pull out something like humility to express to another person, which then it kind of evokes from them an acceptance, hopefully, and a forgiveness. And these things are all intertwined.
4: That's right.
5: Helping us.
4: That's right.
5: Oh, it's beautiful.
4: It is. It's a beautiful design. and we can engage with God's help, the design that He gave us. We don't have to do all that work on our own. But if you start to understand that you actually have a choice over how tomorrow looks, and it doesn't have to look like yesterday did, it starts to empower you with this feeling that God has given me a toolkit. If I can just learn how to operate it according to His design, my life can look very different than it has in the past.
5: You know, certainly those situations where you do have trauma, like a foster child or a bio child who is struggling, it can be either one. Mm-hmm. Then you move into just day in and day out parenting, and either the good or the ill we're causing our children. And then hearing you, Dr. Warren, about that mice study, that we are impacting our children. In the human studies that you talked about, we're impacting our children, our grandchildren potentially, down the line, dependent upon our unbiblical responses, being fearful or anxious, or and how that can go to the next generations. In that context, what are a few practical steps that we can take to help the outcome of our future generations, those that come behind us?
4: I think it's incredibly important to set your intention of how you want to operate your mind-brain interface and how you want to operate your interactions with others early in the morning. This is why I love the morning quiet time so much. You have an opportunity to think ahead of times and events where you tend to be under stress. And when we're under stress is when we tend to make mistakes in the things that we say to our children, or, God forbid, things we do to our children. So if you think ahead, when we're late for school, I tend to yell, I tend to do this, I tend to say that. And then you think about the fact that you're not just dealing with your child in that moment, but that you're changing their potentially genetic structure that could affect their families in the future. Then you can say, wait, if every time we're in this situation, I say the same set of things that hurts my kid's heart, instead, I'm going to prepare a different response and rehearse that. You'll begin to lay down wires, like we talked about earlier. You'll begin to change how your brain is anticipating that moment, which means that you're more likely to engage with the new behavior than the old. And you can literally start to change the dynamic of how you're interacting with your kids because you set your intention earlier in the day. So be aware that we tend to repeat actions and behaviors and words when we're under stress. And we do that because we weren't thinking ahead and preparing a different response. So I would say for parents, like, set some intentional time, get up a few minutes earlier, make some decisions, pray through the moments where you know you tend to step off the track and hurt your kids' feelings or get into a fight with your spouse or something, and set a different intention and then mentally rehearse it. Interestingly, your brain doesn't know the difference between something that's really happening and something that you're just ruminating or anticipating. So that means you can get, this is why athletes are able to visualize their performance and get better at it when they actually perform. So do that as a parent too. Visualize those interactions, see them getting better instead of worse. Believe that God's given you the neural hardware to make that change and make that change real, and then see your great-grandchildren having better lives because you made that choice, and you'll begin to change the dynamic of your family.
5: Man, I

0: on 50 years of ministry. And it's amazing to see the work that God has done in people's lives over the years because of your generosity. Maybe your parents raised you on Focus on the Family. I hear that so often. And of course, leaned into the help that we offer. Or maybe you're listening for the first time. Welcome. 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
2: And the number one influence is how the parents are living. And again, we already knew this by reading Deuteronomy, when God says, you know, speak it all day, you know, write it on your door frames, as you walk, as you lie down, share this with your children.
1: 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I'm John Fuller, inviting you back as we once more help you and your family thrive in Christ.

0: achievement is the result of continual effort. There's a thin line between failure and success. Often, people throw up their hands in defeat when, with a little more effort, they would have succeeded. This is Dr. David Halcombe at Heritage Baptist College, Franklin, Indiana. Maybe you, with a little more effort, would be able to get your associate's or bachelor's degree. We refer this as our personal distant learning program, which provides you a relationship with a professor instead of a platform. Won't you call me today and let me help you finish at 317-246-8915. What seems hopeless can become glorious success. Talk to me personally. This is Dr. David Halcombe saying goodbye for now.
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3: Eugene Meltzner here, inviting you to join today's assemblage of characters and myself for an extended period of discovery, imagination, and exhilaration. 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
4: What's the use in taking a bath? I'm just going to get dirty again.
5: Get away from me.
3: The pain of self-sacrifice is quite stimulating.
5: I

0: You are not going to talk to me like that, Zachary. I'm your mother, and you will treat me with respect.
1: But I'm sick of it!
0: If you have something to talk to me about, fine. We'll discuss it like human beings, but until you learn to control your temper, I have nothing to say to you.
1: It's not fair!
0: Fair has nothing to do with it. It's your attitude. Now you stay in this room until you're ready to behave.
1: Mom!
0: No discussion. That's final. Oh, I don't get it, Zach. We're Christians now. Both of us. Things are supposed to be different.
1: Erica, you're doing it wrong.
2: I am not.
1: You've got the switch going the wrong way.
2: I've played with this train before.
1: You don't know what you're doing. Just give me the control.
2: No, I was here first.
1: Come on! What did I tell you?
2: Well, you don't have to yell.
1: Well, if you would have just given me the controls to begin with, now you probably broke it.
2: Fine, take the controls. You can have your little train.
3: What's going on up here? Wait a second, Erica. Are you okay?
2: I will be okay when I get away from him.
3: Everything all right, Zach?
1: Yeah.
3: Is there a problem I should know about?
1: No. Well, yes.
3: Go on.
1: I'm just not getting this Christianity stuff. I don't know, maybe I just didn't say the right words or something.
3: What makes you think that?
1: I had another fight with my mom last night. I keep on getting into arguments with everybody, and I know it's my fault.
3: Well, you can't expect everything to change overnight. These things take time.
1: But I'm not getting any better. I mean, isn't that the point? Aren't you supposed to become a better person when you become a Christian?
3: Well, like I said, it takes time.
1: Well, I'm beginning to think I'm never going to be able to do it.
3: No, you won't be able to, not by yourself.
1: You mean you're going to help me?
3: Well, I'll do what I can. In fact, I'll be starting a Bible study for new Christians soon, seeing we have so many around here lately. But I think you also may need some help from someone more important than me.
1: Oh. We're going to pray, aren't we?
3: I think that's a pretty good idea.
4: Steady.
5: Eugene?
4: Whoa! I'll be in the Bible room, Miss Kendall. Enter carefully, please.
5: There you are. Oh. Eugene, what are you doing?
4: Elevating the Tower of Babel display.
5: You're going to kill yourself on that rickety old ladder.
4: Well, it was the only one immediately available to me. Besides, I have an alternative plan to escape injury should the ladder fall.
5: Which is?
4: Hurling myself into the soft grass of the Jericho display and then transitioning into the medically approved tuck and roll method onto the beanbag sheep of the David and Jonathan display. I believe that strategy will prove the least damaging both to the displays and to my person.
5: Yeah.
4: Well,
5: or you could have asked someone to come up and hold the ladder for you.
4: Hmm? Oh, yes, I suppose that would work as well.
5: Here, let me help.
4: Oh, thank you.
5: Have you had a chance to read any of that book I gave you?
4: Oh, yes, the book for new Christians. Mm-hmm. I finished it last week. I'll return it to you post-haste.
5: You finished? Already? How'd you like it?
4: It was quite engaging.
5: Engaging?
4: Yes, an enjoyable read.
5: That's it? What else? Did you learn anything? Didn't it help you at all?
4: Well, it helped me in the sense that it didn't hurt me.
5: What does that mean? That was the first book Whit gave me when I became a Christian. It helped me a lot.
4: No offense, Miss Kendall, but I don't believe I benefited from the book as much as you did.
5: Why not?
4: I simply found it a bit trite. The chapter on faith was terribly elementary. Perhaps it would be a good source for brand new Christians.
5: Well, that's exactly what it is, and exactly what you are, Eugene.
4: Well, yes, but I was well versed in the fundamentals of Christianity before I became a Christian.
5: Sure, but being well versed isn't the same as understanding.
4: Exactly, and that is why I want you to know that I am completely open to any new resources that you might have for me to help me with my understanding.
5: As long as it's on your level.
4: Precisely.
5: Then what are you doing Tuesday night?
4: Tuesday?
5: My Bible study. Jack wanted to set up something for Zachary and his mother to come to since they're brand new Christians and since you're a new Christian, too. You want to come?
4: Well, certainly.
5: You don't want to.
4: Oh, it'd be a pleasure.
5: You think you'll be bored, huh?
4: Nonsense. I'm sure it'll be refreshing and enlightening.
5: All right, then. Starts at 7 o'clock.
4: I'll be there.
5: Okay.

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2: Wooden, Woodford, Woodley.
3: Check out.
4: Okay, and that'll be due on the 22nd. Thanks.
3: Erica.
4: Yes?
3: Where's the checkout person?
4: I'm the school library aide today. You check out here.
3: Oh, okay. Then can I check out this book?
4: I'm sorry, but there is a man here who's in front of you. A teacher at this school, in fact. You can't just hop to the front of the line.
3: Oh. Sorry.
5: It's all right. I need to renew this book.
4: All right, Mr. Lucas. Othello.
5: Yes, Othello, actually.
4: Using this in one of your classes?
5: I'm just reading a few scenes from it tomorrow. It's a play by Shakespeare.
4: Oh, that should be exciting. Didn't they make a movie out of this?
5: Yes, I believe so.
4: Somebody dies, right?
5: Yes.
4: I think I saw it.
3: Come on.
4: Do you know the library guidelines for renewing a book?
5: Yes, I've done it before.
4: You're allowed 2 renewals, but the second renewal can be denied if someone is waiting for the book.
3: He said he's done it before.
5: He's right, I have. Are you done checking me out?
4: Sure am.
5: Good.
4: Before you go, would you like to try a little paperclip contest?
5: Your what?
4: If you guess how many paperclips are in this jar, you can win a pizza party for your class.
5: My class doesn't need any pizza.
4: Oh, come on. Your class will love you.
5: Look, could you just give me my book?
4: It doesn't cost anything to guess.
3: Erica!
5: Okay. 150.
4: Mr. Lucas, you're way off.
3: Erica, would you just let him go? I need to check out this book.
4: There's someone in front of you. Would you please wait your turn, Zachary?
3: You're doing this on purpose to get back at me for the other day.
4: Library policies are very complicated, Zachary.
5: My book.
3: If you don't check my book out right now, I'm gonna call the librarian and report you.
4: All right. Here's your book, Mr. Lucas.
5: Thank you.
4: Okay, Zachary. Interesting. A Guide for New Christians. Guess you'll be renewing this one a couple of times.
3: I'm sorry. I shouldn't have yelled at you.
4: It's okay. You know our renewal policy?
3: Yes.
4: You want to guess the paperclips?
3: No, thank you. Just the book.
4: You got it.
3: So anyway, I did it again. I lost my temper. I don't think this is going to work out. I can't be a Christian. I'm not doing anything right.
4: Well, that's not true, Zachary. I mean, you did apologize to her.
3: I guess.
6: Do you think you would have apologized before you became a Christian?
3: Probably not.
6: Well, there you go. That's progress.
7: Yeah, Zach, don't be so hard on yourself. I really do see some changes in you, just in your general attitude.
6: Plus, you're aware of what you need to work on. That's the first step. But just as you said yourself, there's still room for improvement. And you'll be tested again. The important thing is, you be prepared for that.
3: Okay.
6: All right. Good. How about you, Eugene? How's your spiritual walk going?
8: Oh, well, I don't wish to be inaccessible, but I really have nothing of consequence to say. To be perfectly honest about it, my spiritual life is going very well. I spend most of my evenings studying the Bible in various commentaries. I have also been working my way through some of the books of the ancient biblical scholars, Augustine et alii. I find it all very fascinating, and I'm really having no noteworthy difficulties whatsoever.
6: So, you don't have any questions, concerns, problems?
8: None whatsoever.
6: Okay, so I guess we're done. We've got some snacks over there if you're hungry. Why don't we just bless the food and go and eat?
4: Sure, okay. Sounds great.
6: Would you like to lead us in prayer, Eugene?
8: Delighted. Dearest Elohim, we know that you were with the army of Jehoshaphat in 2 Chronicles 20, verse 1 and following. And when he prepared his army to battle the Ammonites, which were of a great multitude, you told them not to fear. And though the Hebrew is slightly ambiguous in a few of the verses in this passage, we know you tell us the same. And we remember this today when we battle the Ammonites of anxiety, the Jebusites of injustice, the Perizzites of pride, and yea, the Syrians of sinfulness. Glorious Yahweh, we see in Paul's letter to the Thessalonians how he uses eschatological references as the basis for hope that determines the nature of daily life. And in a sense, we should do the same. And we ask these things in the name of our precious Redeemer and Savior, Jesu Christe. Emmanuel, i.e., God with us. Amen.
6: Okay. I guess that qualifies as a blessing. So, Eugene, why don't you start the line for the food?
8: No, thank you. I'm not eating anything.
6: Oh, how come?
8: Well, actually, I can't. You see, I've been fasting for the last 22 hours, and I am attempting to go a full day without eating anything but water and vitamins.
4: You're fasting?
8: Yes. It's been a remarkably exhilarating experience. The pain of self-sacrifice is quite stimulating. I would highly recommend the exercise. Have you ever done it, Miss Kendall?
4: Yeah, sure. Once, a while ago.
6: Do you have any specific reason for the fast, Eugene?
8: As a matter of fact, yes. I'm attempting to curb the temptation to take what I have for granted, and at the same time to understand the plight of the underprivileged. Not everyone in the world has three meals a day, as do you and I. Alas, most of the world eats just a few times a week.
4: Okay, well, who wants cheesecake?
9: Everyone going on the field trip to the Science Museum. This is the bus. Let's hurry. Single file, please.
10: Hi, anybody sitting here?
11: No. Go ahead.
10: I'm Glenn.
11: Zachary.
10: Aren't you usually in a wheelchair?
11: It's folded up behind the driver there.
10: I see. Going to the Science Museum?
11: Yeah, that's why I'm on this bus.
10: Oh, sure, of course. I've been there before.
11: Yeah?
10: Yeah. They've got an 8-pound snail.
11: 8 pounds, huh?
10: Biggest one on record. And I heard they found it right here in Odyssey.
11: Really?
10: Makes you wonder where the rest of the family is, huh?
11: What?
10: I mean, the snail's gotta have a family, right? And where are they? Could be anywhere. Could be in your backyard. Can you think of anything worse than getting attacked in your own backyard by a family of 8-pound snails?
11: No, I can't think of anything worse.
10: Neither can I. Did you just see that?
11: See what?
10: The bus driver just ran through a stoplight.
11: I didn't see it.
10: I don't think he did either. Don't tell anybody this, because it may cause a panic. But I read somewhere about faked vision tests for driver's licenses. It said something like 40% of all bus drivers in this country are legally blind.
11: You're just chock full of pointless information, aren't you?
10: Just telling you what I read. I mean, we still have a 60% chance.
11: Look, I don't care how... I just don't believe that's true.
10: Suit yourself. I just thought you should know, though. You being in the death seat.
11: The what?
10: You're right above the gas tank. You'll be the first to go. Of course, that might actually be a blessing. You're pretty cool.
11: Thanks.
10: You mind if I kinda hang out with you today?
11: What? Well... No, I don't mind. That'd be great.
10: Yeah, it sure would.
11: Patience.
10: What was that?
11: Nothing.
12: And this is our planetarium, showing our solar system and its 9 planets. The planets are, of course, revolving around the sun as well as rotating on their own axes.
10: This model's actually a little off.
11: I don't care.
10: If it were completely accurate, it'd be showing the Earth slowly moving closer to the sun. The outer crust of the Earth getting hotter, nearly exploding.
11: I don't care.
10: Of course, there's no reason to be afraid of the Earth blowing up.
11: Get away from me.
10: Nuclear holocaust should get us a long time before that.
11: I don't care.
12: This display shows you what happens when a volcano erupts. Let me push the button. The liquid coming out of the top is what is called molten lava. This scalding sun.
10: Boy, Odyssey is sure due for one of these, huh?
11: Odyssey doesn't have any volcanoes, Glenn.
10: They can pop up anywhere, even in your backyard.
11: Will you please get away from me?
10: Do you have volcano insurance?
11: No, of course not!
10: Because I don't think a regular homeowner's policy covers that.
11: I don't care! I told you to get out of my face! You're driving me nuts!
13: Excuse me, is there a problem?
10: I'm just saying, it doesn't hurt to be prepared.
11: Go away!
10: Whoa!
12: Don't panic. It's not real lava. Let me help you.
10: No biggie. I'm okay. I'm okay.
11: I'm sorry.
12: Not as sorry as you're going to be, young man.
7: pushed someone into a volcano display?
3: Well, I didn't mean to push him that hard.
7: Well, why were you pushing him at all?
3: Well, it was just... I lost my temper.
7: Yes, I guess you did. You know, I'd hoped we were past this, Zach.
3: Yeah, me too.
7: I really don't know what to say.
3: Don't say anything. It's hopeless. I can't do it. I can't be a Christian.

0: 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We always love hearing from you.
1: And so, in conclusion, those are the basic things that you need to know.
2: Really? That's easy.
1: Precisely.
2: Thanks a lot, Eugene.
1: You're welcome, Erica. And anytime you need some advice and or answers, simply inquire.
2: I will. Hi, Mr. Allen. Bye, Mr. Allen.
3: Oh, hi. bye.
2: Thanks for the help, Eugene.
1: Certainly.
3: You helped Erica?
1: Indeed. She was studying a Bible lesson on wisdom, and she was confused about the difference between wisdom and knowledge. I took the liberty to set her straight.
3: Set her straight?
1: Yes. Apparently, she was performing this trite little exercise whereby she browsed through the Proverbs and...
3: Wrote down the definitions given there.
1: Exactly. How did you know?
3: I gave her that trite little exercise, Eugene.
1: Oh.
3: I thought it might be better than just telling her directly.
1: Oh, yes. Well, I can see the benefits of that as well.
4: Mr. Allen?
3: Zachary!
4: I just wanted to return this Bible you gave me.
3: Why?
4: I don't need it. I give up on being a Christian.
3: What?
4: I can't get it right. How can I be a Christian when I keep on messing up? I lost my temper and threw a kid into a volcano.
1: Pardon me?
3: You did what?
4: Never mind. Here's the Bible.
3: So you're just gonna give up?
4: Yeah. I mean, what's the use?
3: What's the use? Interesting logic. Of course, I guess that logic can be applied to pretty much anything, can't it? I mean, what's the use in taking a bath? I'm just gonna get dirty again.
4: What are you talking about?
3: Isn't that your logic? Why become a Christian? I'm just going to blow it again?
4: I don't understand.
3: Well, let me ask you a question. If every Christian in the world just gave it up after they did something wrong, how many Christians would be left?
4: Well, not very many, I guess.
3: Close. The answer is none. Everyone sins, Zachary. Every person who's ever become a Christian has gone through the same thing you're going through. That includes myself.
4: Yeah, but it's easier for you. You're like a super Christian.
3: Oh, no, that's not true. It isn't easy for me at all. For example, when I became a Christian, I had a hard time obeying my parents. Seems I was always getting into trouble with them.
4: Really?
3: Yeah. But I stuck with it, and soon I was obeying my parents much better. And you know why I stuck with it?
4: No, why?
3: Because someone told me about a thing called grace. It means God forgives us and gives us every chance to start over. Of course, that doesn't mean you can keep on losing your temper without consequences. But God will help you with self-control if you want it. My question is, do you want it?
4: Yeah, I do.
3: Then it really would be a shame to give up now.
4: But what if I still don't get it right?
3: I think you will.
4: Well, I guess I could give it another shot.
3: Good.
4: Thanks. Well, I better get going. I'll see you, Mr. Allen.
3: Goodbye, Zachary.
1: Farewell.
4: Bye, Eugene.
3: Oh, Zachary.
4: Yeah?
3: Your Bible.
4: Oh, thanks.
3: Ah, poor kid. It's been tough for him.
1: Indeed. Although I must admit I'm finding it hard to empathize with his situation.
3: You know, why?
1: Frankly, I can't understand his feelings. My salvation experience was so seamless that I hardly even appreciate what he's been experiencing. I'm quite thankful that my Christianity began at the high plane that it did.
3: Oh, I'm sure you are. Yes. Which brings me to something I wanted to talk to you about.
1: Oh?
3: Yeah, we've been impressed with the enthusiasm you show as a Christian.
1: Well, thank you, Mr. Allen.
3: I just wish you would impress us a little less.
1: I beg your pardon?
3: Let me ask you this. Is there anything in your Christian life that you think you need to work on?
1: Well, certainly. I could never say that I have, for lack of a better word, mastered the faith.
3: May I ask in what areas you think you may need work?
1: Well, I haven't really given it much thought.
3: But you see, that's what concerns me. Eugene, there's no question that intellectually you're very proficient in your knowledge of the Scriptures. But knowledge of the Scriptures doesn't mean much if it doesn't penetrate your heart.
1: Oh, I agree completely. So what precisely are you saying, Mr. Allen?
3: You heard me mention grace a minute ago.
1: Yes.
3: Well, God's grace works best in a particular setting. You just saw it with Zachary. And I think it's something you could work on, if you're interested.
1: Well, of course. What exercise do you propose?
3: Oh, not an exercise, Eugene. A process.
1: Meaning?
3: Take all the scripture that you know and put it into a humble heart.

0: Anyway, I think I'm doing a little bit better now.
1: Good for you, Zachary.
0: In fact, I've been doing a bunch of things to help me learn patience.
1: Like what?
0: Well, making myself wait for things. Like, I get in long lines of school instead of in the shortest ones. And I even asked Glenn to be my partner when I entered the hobby fair.
2: Oh, and don't forget eating an entire plate of peas with a knife.
0: Oh, yeah. I did that, too.
3: Rather impressive.
1: That's such a unique way to learn patience. Huh? You think it's helped?
0: Well, I don't know. I haven't been getting mad or anything. I guess I'll find out when a real test comes.
1: All right. Eugene, how about you?
4: Well, as a matter of fact, I had prepared an exegetical study of the book of Nehemiah, which I was planning to present tonight. But in light of my conversation with you, Mr. Allen, I have decided against it. Indeed, it would have been, to borrow the colloquialism, showing off. So instead, I would now like to present my heart.
5: Your heart?
4: Yes. I would like to give you my personal testimony.
5: Oh!
4: As it relates to the hermeneutical study of the resurrection narratives.
6: Oh!
4: Let me quote from biblical scholar Augustine. I probed the hidden depths of my soul and wrung its pitiful secrets from it. And when I mustered them all before...
5: Well, Zachary, looks like you're gonna get your real test.
0: I take it all back. I don't think I'm ready for this.
4: And gave way to the tears which now...

Gospel of Luke, chapter 18, tells the story of two men. One was a very proud religious man who prayed out loud in public just to impress those around him. He thanked God that he was better than others. The other man was a tax collector. He was hated by many people because of the way he cheated them out of their money. When this man prayed, he wouldn't even look up to heaven because he felt he wasn't worthy to. He asked God to forgive him for all the sins he had committed. In today's adventure, Eugene was a little like the proud religious man. They both had a great knowledge of the Bible and could impress those around them, but they were both missing something too, a heart that trusted in God and not themselves. Zachary was a little like the tax collector. Both of them knew that they sinned and didn't think they were worthy to be called Christians. What they both needed to know was that God forgives them and loves them. In any of these cases, the important thing to remember is that we need God in everything we do. Well, that's all for now. If you ever want to write to us, just send your card or letter to Adventures in Odyssey, Colorado Springs, Colorado, 80995. Or in Canada, write to Box 9800, Vancouver, BC, V6B4G3. 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It's called Do for a Change. 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Our production engineer was Mark Brewery, and our executive producer was Chuck Bolte. And I'm Chris, hoping you'll join us again next time for more

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2: Well, welcome once again to Dr. James Dobson's Family Talk. I'm Roger Marsh. Tomorrow is the one-year anniversary of the passing of our beloved founder, Dr. James C. Dobson, Jr. And so on today's Family Talk program, we're continuing our two-day presentation of highlights from the memorial service that was held for Dr. Dobson on Saturday, October the 4th, 2025. On today's program, you're going to hear from Dr. Dobson's son, Ryan. You'll also hear a touching message from Speaker of the House, Mike Johnson, as well as Gary Bauer, our Senior Vice President of Public Policy here at the Dr. James Dobson Policy and Culture Center. Gary worked alongside Dr. Dobson for more than four decades, dating all the way back to their time at the Ronald Reagan White House and continuing on to his role today as our Senior VP of Public Policy and host of the Defending Faith, Family, and Freedom podcast here at the JDFI. These tributes paint a beautiful picture of a man who lived with unwavering integrity, a devoted husband, a loving father, and a faithful friend, but most importantly, a man who pointed everyone he ever met to Jesus Christ. Authenticity and integrity were the hallmarks of Dr. James Dobson's life. And now we're going to hear from Ryan Dobson. His tribute reminds us that Dr. Dobson wasn't just a public figure, he was a dad who showed up again and again in the moments that mattered the most. Here now is Ryan Dobson, remembering his father on today's edition of Dr. James Dobson's Family Talk.
3: How could I possibly encapsulate 55 years with my dad with words in a speech? There's no possible way, but I will try to pull the curtain back a little bit on the relationship I had with my dad. I think the most common question I've ever been asked in my life is, what was it like having James Dobson as a dad? And my answer is, I don't know. I've got nothing to compare it to. What's it like having your dad? I knew he wrote books. I knew he traveled and he spoke to audiences. But that was his job. That was what he did. It wasn't who he was. I didn't know we were famous until the sixth grade. I was totally shocked. It still didn't change who he was. Everybody got to see a piece of my dad. You got to see the piece at work or the piece on the film series, the pieces that he put in his books or his radio broadcasts. But to me, that wasn't my dad. My dad was the one that taught me to shoot with a BB gun in the backyard. He was the one that took us on bike rides to Taco Lita. And when Danae could ride her bike, I would fall asleep in the seat on the back of his bike. And hikes in Wilderness Park. I remember my dad took me on my very first quail hunt. The very first time I got to carry a gun in the field, and I was beside myself. I got to be amongst the men, hold a real gun. And finally, a dog got on point to a hidden covey of quail. And my dad said, "Right, your turn." And I crept up holding my gun. And finally, that dog flushed the covey and the covey flew up and I went, and I shot straight in the air. My dad laughed and laughed and laughed and laughed. We walked through hundreds and hundreds of fields together hunting quail and pheasant. I will never forget the hours we spoke and talked. One of the trips that stands out most, we were elk hunting outside of Herb's ranch in Jackson, Wyoming. And we got up about 2 o'clock in the morning and we got on horseback. We rode for hours and hours in silence and cold, and we got to a place where we were gonna set up. And I overheard my dad whispering to the guide. He said, "Make sure Ryan gets the first shot. Whatever you do, put him in line for the first shot." I was stunned. I was old enough to know how much a guided hunting experience cost. And he was making sure at his expense that I would get an elk. I didn't understand it then. It wasn't until years later when I had my own kids that seeing their joy far eclipses any experience I could ever have. And that is a real dad. My dad was calm in a crisis. I know that you think Herb and Roy are joking about my dad carrying a flashlight for grizzlies. That's not a joke. My dad was hunting bear in Canada. He was up in a tree stand with a guide, and all of a sudden it shifted, and the guide went, "Oh." And he looked back and said, "Oh my goodness, doctor, this isn't hooked up right. This is gonna fall, you gotta get down." And so my dad, being a safe hunter, went and unloaded all of his shells, threw them in a pocket, climbed down 18 feet. The guide climbed back up 18 feet. He's up there ratcheting a stand back up. And my dad thinks, "I had to put a bullet in the gun," throws one in, turns around, and a bear walked out. He didn't do what I would have done, or everybody here, which is this, bang. You just shoot. He looked at it and said, "Is that bear big enough, or are my friends gonna make fun of me when I get back tonight?" He let that bear walk towards him. They can't see very well, so he stood perfectly still, and that bear's doing this as it's getting closer and closer. And finally he said, "Well, I guess if it gets that much closer, I'm gonna have to shoot it." It got within 10 feet of him before he took that bear. He was fearless. He was also not a snowplow parent. I gotta hand it to my dad. He let me crash. He let the actions of my life and the consequences of those actions teach me some of the hardest lessons I learned. I was reckless growing up. I got my first set of stitches at 3 from running across the backyard with my eyes closed. I got 13 stitches over my left eye. That was the first of about 50 trips to the ER. I was a very reckless kid. I was also a very sick kid. And I'm telling you, my dad never complained one time. I was in the ER all the time. He never scolded me for injuring myself. He never tried to suppress that streak in me. He knew that was my temperament. He never made me feel weak or small for being sick. And he was there every time. I wish that's the part that you could see. I wish you could see the true dad, the comforter, the one that was there every single time. When Laura's mom suddenly passed away, I was halfway into the drive to California. I didn't know what to do. So I called my dad. I didn't know if I should drive back to Colorado Springs and try to get a flight, or drive to Salt Lake, or just keep driving. I didn't know what to do. And he said, "I think you should keep driving." I said, "Okay, I'm gonna keep driving." And I took off driving. My parents beat me to California. That's the kind of parents they are. Melora said she looked up and my parents were there. I hadn't even arrived yet. When we were early married, I was out of town when Laura went into a miscarriage. My dad was first on the scene. He drove her to the ER. He held her hand. He stood with her. He stayed with her every step of the way. He took command of that ER. He wanted to ensure she would never spend one second alone when I was out of town. He was there for the good times too. The night Lincoln was born, my mom and dad were speaking in Nashville. And the second he was born, the nurses put him in my arms and he was just screaming his head off. And I called my dad. This is the theme of my life. I called my dad. Security handed him the phone and he goes, "Who is this? Who's crying? What's going on? Who is this?" I said, "Dad, you're grandpa." And he goes, "What? Who's crying?" I said, "Dad, it's Lincoln. You're a grandpa." And all I heard was shouting in the background, "I'm a grandpa! I'm a grandpa!" I'm told he was literally walking on stage when they handed him the phone. He handed the phone back to Joe, walked out on stage and said, "I just found out I'm a grandpa." And the whole crowd went crazy. And he said, "So I'm going to have to cut this short. You guys have a great night." And he walked off stage. The first photo I have with Lincoln and my parents, my dad is in a full suit and tie. My mom's in a business suit because they didn't go home. They flew straight to the airport and drove straight to the hospital to be there for us. He was over the moon when he found out Lucy was coming. My parents used to dress up and take my kids trick-or-treating with us. One year early on, Laura's chasing Lincoln. My dad and mom were dressed up as chefs. Hats, jackets, pot with a spoon in it and an electric beater. You should see the looks on my neighbors' faces when they're looking at themselves as they're handing candy out going, "Is that James Dobson? Dressed like a chef holding a ladybug?" And he says, "It's nice to meet you." He was just a dad and a grandpa. I will say this, for 55 years, I've seen my dad driven. There was never a time in my life where he did not have a project, a book, or something he was deeply passionate about and working on. A couple of years ago, I asked him how he was feeling. He said, "Ryan, there is so much left to do, and I have so little time to accomplish it." That was my dad. I will say this, for the last 3 weeks of his life, I got to see a different man. I got to see him at peace. We played the Gaithers for him every morning. He loved it. We read the Psalms. He was happy. The kids got to come and say goodbye. He was thrilled to see them. He constantly said how proud of them he was. It felt like he was finally at rest. I would do a disservice if I didn't talk about what my dad cared about most in life. He would often say, "My goal is to introduce people to Jesus. My vehicle is the family." And he knew Jesus was the answer to everything, and he wanted everyone to know it. Last year, Laura got diagnosed with cancer for the fourth time. After the surgery, she developed an antibiotic-resistant staph infection that wouldn't go away. We were in the hospital for 9 months, 6 ER trips, 20 nights in the hospital, 120 doctor's visits. It took a toll on all of us, and my dad knew it. I remember he called me one night. And there was passion in his voice. And there was so much care and so much concern. And he didn't know how to say it. And he finally got it out. He was so afraid I was going to become bitter at God. That after watching my wife suffer for this long, I just couldn't take it one more second and I would become bitter and angry with God. And he was pleading with me. And I was so hurt and I was grieving so much, but in that moment I was so grateful to say, "Oh Dad, I reached the end of my rope months ago. I let go. I got nothing but God. I have relied solely on Him for every second of my life," and I could hear the relief in His voice because He had done His job. He modeled the behavior that says turn to Jesus in every situation. That was his legacy, and I am proud to carry it on. God bless you all, and thank you for being here today.
2: Oh, truly powerful words from James Ryan Dobson, the son of Dr. James C. Dobson, Jr. His tribute captures the essence of his father, a man who was driven by purpose, yet always made time for what mattered most, and maybe more importantly, who mattered most. Next up on today's edition of Dr. James Dobson's Family Talk, let's hear from Speaker of the House Mike Johnson, who credits Dr. Dobson's ministry with shaping his own life and the lives of countless others.
4: Hi, friends. This is Speaker of the House Mike Johnson. I so wish that I could be there with you in person to join in honoring the immeasurable life and legacy of Dr. James Dobson. Dr. Dobson was a personal hero of mine, as he was to so many of us, a singular figure in my life and in the lives of so many other people that I know. I was extraordinarily fortunate to have been a recipient and benefactor of his ministry from as long as I can remember. From the time I was a young boy, my parents would read his books to me and my siblings, and they used his insights as a model to help guide our upbringing and shape us into the men and women that we are today. That was carried forward to my young adulthood, when I had the opportunity to actually work under Dr. Dobson. I was one of the first attorneys at ADF, and it was such a great blessing in my life to do that. He has been an inspiration to me throughout my career, and I can tell you so many of my colleagues in Congress would say the same thing if they were there with you tonight. Dr. Dobson was a pioneer who did more for our causes than arguably anyone else in generations. For more than five decades, he was one of the most important Christian leaders in our country, and that voice goes on through eternity. He started to focus on the family in 1977, which birthed the family policy councils around the country, which have had such a huge impact. And he was a founding member of ADF, of course, which provided the legal and intellectual muscle to advance our causes in the public policy arena. And he spread the gospel to millions of people, spanning multiple continents and multiple generations. His footprint, his impact, and his legacy just simply cannot be overstated. And I know we all understand that. I will miss Dr. Dobson's wisdom and his friendship, but his legacy and his impact and his example will live on well beyond any of us. I send my love and prayers to Ms. Shirley and the Dobson children, and thank all of you for coming together to memorialize someone who meant so much to so many people. God bless you.
2: That was Speaker of the House Mike Johnson expressing gratitude for Dr. James Dobson's immeasurable impact on faith, family, and freedom in America. 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Gary served alongside Dr. Dobson for 35 years plus and currently handles our public policy here at the Dr. James Dobson Family Institute. 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
5: I'm Gary Bauer. I've worked with or for Jim for probably 35 years and am currently handling public policy for the James Dobson Family Institute. I'm honored to be here today with all of you, and particularly, Shirley, with you and your family as we celebrate Jim's life. I miss him. I can't imagine what you're feeling. I'm going to try to get some loose ends that maybe others didn't mention. So the first thing I want to say was that Jim was an encourager, always an encourager. I had an opportunity on a number of occasions to go around the country giving speeches with him to the same events. And after I would speak, Jim would say to me later, "Gary, that was the best speech I have ever heard you give." Wow. I mean, that was fantastic. But after the 20th speech, which after each one, he said to me, "Gary, that was the best speech you've ever given," I finally caught on. Every speech couldn't have been the best one. He was just trying to encourage me, and I encouraged him to keep doing it. It felt great. So, you know, there's something else that I remember about Jim that's not going to be mentioned all the time. He wrote these great monthly letters. They were unbelievable. He was also a patriot, of course. He loved God, and he loved America. I guess today You know, he's a Christian nationalist, but we live in strange times. So Jim would periodically write about America, and he would do it really well. He had a couple of those letters, I think I might still have them, where he would write about Constitution Hall in 1776. The founders are there. They're putting together this country, this unbelievable experiment in liberty under God. And when you were reading about it, you didn't think you were peeking through the window. You felt like you were on the floor. When Dr. Dobson was describing this, you felt like you could say, Mr. Jefferson, I have a suggestion. It was an amazing talent. And as I was thinking about those letters, and those were basically written during the prime of his life, when he had a lot of time to do this, and he took a lot of time, but I would like one more letter with the postmark of heaven. I would love to get a first-hand description from Jim right now on what he's experiencing. We know what it's supposed to be, and I have no doubt that's what it is, but he would be able to describe it after seeing it firsthand. And of course, Jim has seen Jesus. Jim has seen Jesus. You know, everybody in the Bible that saw Jesus saw a different Jesus. Mary looked down in her lap and saw her little baby, who an angel told her would be a king with a kingdom that would never end. The Pharisees looked at Jesus and they saw a threat, a blasphemer. The disciples walked with him all those years. They thought they were walking with the greatest rabbi that ever lived. And that's true, but he was even bigger than that. Many of them didn't get it until the very end. And even then, there were a couple of bumps in the road. The Roman Empire, they thought he was an insurrectionist. Well, he was a resurrectionist. The Roman Empire is gone. Jesus lives. Crowds in Jerusalem welcomed him as the king that they were waiting for, the earthly king. And then not long after, some of the same people would treat him like a common criminal. And even on the cross, with a thief on both sides, one mocked him and the other one asked for his mercy. Now we're going to see Jesus too. And when we do, we'll see Jim and we will see all who we loved and all who loved us as long as they loved Christ too. What a reunion that is going to be. But while we wait for that day, we can honor Jim, who put Christ at the center of everything he did, his family, his radio shows, those letters, his books, his speeches. We can honor him by pledging with all of our strength and all of our love. We will fight to defend faith, family, and freedom. God bless all of you. God bless Jim. And let's wait for that grand reunion. Thank you very much.
2: Well, amen to that. You know, Gary Bauer's words remind us of the hope we have in Jesus Christ, the promise of a grand reunion with those we love. That hope sustained Dr. James Dobson throughout his life and his ministry, and it continues to sustain the Dr. James Dobson Family Institute even to this day. You've been listening to part two of our special presentation honoring the life of Dr. James Dobson, featuring eulogies from his memorial service back in October of 2025. On today's program, we heard from Dr. Dobson's son, Ryan Dobson, along with Speaker of the House, Mike Johnson, and our Senior Vice President of Public Policy here at the JDFI, Gary Bauer. Now, you can hear this broadcast again or go back to listen to part one as well as part two when you go to drjamesdobson.org. And if it's easier to remember, just go to jdfi.org. You know, Dr. James Dobson spent more than 50 years pouring into families, and he understood that the work of raising the next generation is some of the most important work any of us will ever do. That's why I want to tell you about a newly revised resource drawn directly from his best-selling book called Bringing Up Boys. If you are raising boys right now, you know how challenging it could be. Dr. Dobson knew that, and you heard Ryan Dobson in his eulogy for his father make mention of that fact. Boys are, more often than not anyway, tougher to raise than their sisters, and there's something especially demanding about guiding a boy through childhood in through adolescence. this freshly updated 10-day email series based on the Bringing Up Boys book is designed to inform and equip you to lead your sons wisely, even through the toughest trials of life. It's Dr. James Dobson's timeless wisdom, preserved and passed on for the next generation, and it's exactly the kind of legacy he hoped to leave behind. Now, to sign up to start receiving the Bringing Up Boys 10-day email series, go to jdfi.org and search for that title, Bringing Up Boys. Again, go to drjamesdobson.org or jdfi.org to start receiving the free 10-day email series based on Bringing Up Boys. Well, I'm Roger Marsh, and on behalf of all of us here at Family Talk and the Dr. James Dobson Family Institute, thanks so much for spending some time with us today. 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
7: Welcome to Bible Q&A with John MacArthur. Denny Nugent here with the question today from 2 Corinthians 5, where the Apostle Paul says, all believers will appear before the judgment seat of Christ, quote, so that each one may be recompensed for his deeds in the body, according to what he has done, whether good or bad. Now, John, is that verse saying believers will receive punishment from God?
8: Absolutely not. There will be no punishment for believers because the Lord Jesus Christ bore all our punishment. That's what his atonement meant. All our punishment was placed on him. He died in our place. He literally was punished by God as if he personally committed every sin ever committed by every person who would ever believe. He paid the price in full. So what does it mean that we will be recompensed for what we have done, whether good or bad? The word bad is actually the word phoulos, useless, worthless. And it's looking at the future judgment of believers, which will simply be a time when

0: eternal reward. So you want to spend your life doing those things and not the things that don't have any eternal value.
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0: It certainly seems like a setup. This is Matt Staver with Freedom's Call. Liberty University has approximately 12,000 employees and has a right to employ people who abide by its doctrinal statement. Liberty University was sued by Jonathan Zinsky, who worked as an IT specialist at the school. After his 90-day probationary employment period, Zinsky announced that he was taking female hormones, wanted to identify as a female, and change his name to Eleanor. Liberty University fired him for violating the university's doctrinal statement and policies. Then Zinsky sued with the help of the ACLU, and now he argues that the university's religious autonomy and constitutional protections under Title VII should be removed since the question of his sex is involved. Please pray the court will uphold the right for religious institutions to employ people aligned with their beliefs. I presented oral arguments on this case before the Court of Appeals earlier this year, and we now await a decision. Stay informed at Liberty Counsel's website, lc.org/LU.
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0: Welcome to Through the Bible. I'm Steve Schweitzer, your host on this five-year journey through God's entire Word. Now, as we near the end of our study in Matthew, Dr. J. Vernon McGee still has a lot of great teaching in store for us. So get settled on the Bible bus and open your copy of God's Word to Matthew 24 as our study of the Olivet Discourse continues. And while you find your spot, Greg's here, so we're going to open our proverbial mailbag and share a few letters with you.
1: Yeah, it is proverbial because, yes, we do get letters. Like, you and I saw a couple handwritten letters sent to us the other day from Canada. That was fun. But today, we're going to do one of our favorite things, which is read letters from the United States. I call them the home team because without the support from North America, this ministry could not reach out in 250-plus languages around the world.
0: Yeah, amen. Let me start with this first one from John. He wrote this to celebrate the completion of his first five-year
1: trip.
0: Yay,
1: congratulations.
0: Way to go, John. I used to listen to Through the Bible on a Christian radio station that was run by our local Christian school. Around 2000, the school changed to an all-music format. We lost many great teachers.

0: like Dr. McGee. Then I found your app, and I officially started my ride on the Bible bus in June. I consider this recent five-year journey completed on April 2nd, 2026, and I'm primed to ride as long as the Lord has me on this earth. The past 5 years has brought tremendous growth. I used to skip the conversations and fast forward to the teaching. Oh, John.
1: Hey, John, come on.
0: What are you doing?
1: Give us your number. We'll give you a call.
0: Okay, I continue. But kidding. The Lord convicted me of missing out on the blessing and not praying for my fellow Christians. I also began to give monthly support and join the World Prayer Team. I have several friends which I am either directly mentoring or asking questions. I've invited them to this new journey with me. I can't tell you how much your program means to me. Life has been very rocky at points. I was a prodigal son. But the Lord is gracious. Blessings in the name of Jesus.
1: Wow. Great letter. Great to hear from you, John. We are just teasing. You can forward through the intros to the program. The ones where it's just Steve. But when I'm here, come on, man. Come on.
0: Fair enough. Okay. How about this one from Amy?
1: We would love to hear from Amy. And she says this. Hello. I live outside of Pittsburgh. I was so ecstatic to begin the five-year journey with you. I jumped on the Bible bus regularly a couple of years ago while I was walking at lunch. The program counseled me through a very difficult time. I had heard the program years ago and was drawn in by Pastor McGee's voice. My Nana and Pop-Pop have the same accent, and it soothed me to hear God's word read and studied. I shared through the Bible with everyone. Pastor McGee's honesty and integrity with God's word shined through. Most of all, his compassion in sharing his personal testimony throughout his life is what draws me deeply into the sanctuary of God's presence. His relationship with his earthly father, his marriage, and his loss of a child have touched the depths of my soul. Thank you all for being steadfast in continuing to share the program throughout the decades.
0: Such an encouragement, yeah. Amy. And you know, one of the things that struck me, she says, the program counseled me through a very difficult time. And it wasn't like the program was specifically tailored to your unique situation.
1: Yes.
0: Instead, God's word is our ultimate counselor. And if you're studying it and going through it month after month, Genesis to Revelation, you will get counsel from God's word, even though it's not specifically tailored to your situation, because it's there.
1: And even though we were teasing John about not listening to the intros, seriously, apart from listening to you and me, we want you to hear these letters, because the letters from all over the world prove the point you just made.
0: Yeah.
1: Because people talk about practical situations where God's word taught on through the Bible has changed their life.
0: Yeah, and I think it's important for us to have a perspective that there are Christians all over the world that need our prayer.
1: Yes.
0: And we get such great letters of specific people, and you can specifically pray for them and be blessed. And the blessing you will get meeting these people in heaven, I can hardly wait.
1: Yes, I know.
0: Greg, pray for us as we begin.
1: Father, you're doing great things through your word, and we honor and praise you for that. We pray as we study now, you'll do great things in our lives. In Jesus' name, amen.
0: Here's Dr. J. Vernon McGee with our study of Matthew 24 on Through the Bible.
2: Back to the 24th of Matthew, we go today to the Olivet Discourse, and our Lord has now answered two questions. What is the sign of the end of the age? It's the great tribulation, and the thing that triggers it will be the appearance of the abomination of desolation, whatever that is, probably the image of the Antichrist, but I'm not looking for that. Hope you are not, and we're looking for the Lord from heaven. That's for the church. Now, the sign of his coming to the earth, it'd be like lightning. It'll be a public display. And the sign of the Son of Man in heaven, apparently, that Shekinah glory will hover over the earth right before he comes to the earth. Now, we got down to the place here in the 32nd verse, and I'd like to turn and pick up at that point where he gives the parable of the fig tree. I'm reading now verse 32 of chapter 24. Now learn a parable of the fig tree. When its branch is yet tender and putteth forth leaves, ye know that summer is nigh. So likewise ye, when ye shall see all these things, know that it is near even at the doors. Now I cannot see how the fig tree could be anything other than the nation Israel. I think the vine and the fig tree represent this nation. There are certainly trees and a vine that grow in abundance in that land, even after all that's happened to that land the thing that impressed me were fig trees up north of Jerusalem and vineyards south of Jerusalem, right south of Bethlehem. Believe me, friends, they got vineyards. Not as many as Southern California or the San Joaquin Valley in California, but it's not as big a place. It certainly is filled with vineyards, and that is the thing that identifies the land at least. And I think he's speaking of the nation that occupies that land. Now he says, when the branch is yet tender, putteth forth leaves, ye know that summer's nigh. So likewise ye, when ye shall see all these things, know that it is near, even at the doors. Now, this is the warning he gives to them. Verily I say unto you, this generation shall not pass till all these things be fulfilled. Now, this generation could refer to the race, that is, the nation Israel, or it could refer to the generation then living. One generation of what, 20 years? I think they count about that. This takes place in a much briefer time than 20 years. My feeling is it could refer to either, but I much prefer that it refers to the race, that this nation will not pass away. Haman was never able to destroy them, neither was Pharaoh, and Hitler did not succeed. And today, no dictator will be able to exterminate these people. God will see to that. Now he goes on, verse 35, to confirm it by saying, heaven and earth shall pass away, but my word shall not pass away. And he says, you can just underscore what I've said, because heaven and earth may pass away, but my words will not. And heaven and earth will pass away, and there'll be a new one. But the word of God, he's not going to change it, friends. It's going to stand throughout the eternal ages. May add to it, but he's certainly not going to change what he's given to us. Verse 36, but of that day and hour knoweth no man, no, not the angels of heaven, but my Father only. And the important thing, the day and hour, although they know they're drawing near to the period, they cannot give the day nor the hour. And I'm of the opinion, since we've had so many in our day that try to pinpoint it, they'll have them in that day that'll try to even bring it down to the hour. And they'll know something is coming, but they'll not know at the moment it will come. Now he uses here the illustration of Noah in the past. But as the days of Noah were, so shall also the coming of the Son of Man be. He'll come in a day like the days of Noah. For as in the days that were before the flood, they were eating and drinking, marrying and giving in marriage, until the day that Noah entered into the ark, and knew not until the flood came and took them all away, so shall also the coming of the Son of Man be. Now, the days of Noah were days of gross immorality, days when every thought and imagination of man's heart was evil, and evil continually, we're told. But when our Lord says, as it was in the days of Noah, he just says that they were eating and drinking. Well, is there anything wrong with eating and drinking? I don't think so. I mean, we're told to whatever you do, whether it be to eat or drink, do to the glory of God. And we can do that today. Why is that evil? Well, these people were not doing it to the glory of God. In fact, they were eating and drinking as if God did not exist. Like the little boy that was invited out for dinner, first time in his life. Of course, it was just next door, but to him it was a highlight. And his mother practically had to chain him all that day to keep him from making a beeline to go over the fence to go next door. And finally, why, the time came and she got him ready and washed his face, and he made a beeline to get next door. It was a new experience for him. He'd never been away from home on his own. And when they sat down at the table to eat, why, he had come out of a Christian home, and this was a non-Christian home, and so he just automatically, a little fella, bowed his head. And all of a sudden, he discovered nothing was happening as far as returning thanks was concerned, but they sure were passing the food, and he didn't want to miss it, and he just opened his eyes and looked, and not having any inhibitions, he said, "Don't you folk here thank God for your food?" It was embarrassing for a moment. But the lady of the house said, "No," said, "we don't." Little fella thought a moment, and he said, "You're just like my dog," says, "you just start in." A lot of people today just start in, don't they? There are multitudes of people today sat down at their meal and will sit down three times a day, receive a meal that comes from the hand of God. And this year, we're told, 2.5 millions of people are going to starve to death in this world. But you and I have plenty today. And we have plenty. And the godless have plenty. Because God's not judging them today. They have plenty. And they're not thanking God. In the days of Noah, they'll be eating and drinking. Here they are right on the verge of the coming of Christ. They're living as if it's never going to take place. And there are people living like that today. And then he says they're marrying and giving in marriage. That is all right, isn't it, to be married? Well, they were acting as if God did not exist. Oh, I guess they had a church wedding, but it was very meaningless. It didn't mean a thing to them. And they did it right up to the day that Noah entered into the ark. They lived as if God did not exist. They did not believe that he was coming to this earth again. They were scorners. They ridiculed the fact that he's coming. They knew not until the flood came, took them all away. So shall also the coming of the Son of Man be. Then shall two be in the field. The one shall be taken and the other left. Two women shall be grinding at the mill. The one shall be taken and the other left. Now somebody said to me, well, preacher, you finally painted yourself into a corner. You said the church and the rapture's not in the Olivet Discourse. And look, here it is. There'll be two in the field. One will be taken and the other left. Women grinding at the mill. One will be taken, the other left. I have news for you. He's still not talking about the rapture. This is not the rapture. What makes you think it's the rapture? Well, it's one taken, the other left. Isn't that rapture? Oh, no, my friend, not at all. After all, what's he talking about? As it was in the days of Noah. Well, how was it in the days of Noah? Who was taken away and who was left? They knew not until the flood came and took them all away. What? Those that perished. This is no rapture of taking the church out of the world. This is removing from the earth by judgment those that are not going to enter the kingdom. One will be taken away, the other left. Left for what? To enter into the millennial kingdom. That's the picture that we have here. It's not rapture at all. Really, I didn't paint myself into a corner after all. Now will you notice verse 42? Watch therefore. Now that is the important word, watch therefore. And that, I think, is a little different than the watching that the child of God is to do today, looking for the Lord to come. Today it's a comforting hope. There's a note of fear, anxiety in that day. They'll say, would God it were night when it's morning. And they'll, would God it were morning when it's night. So that there's anxiety in that day, but today we're to wait for the Lord from heaven. Now, somebody's going to say, but you're splitting hairs, aren't you? Oh, no, I'm not. The word watch in the Old Testament, and I've looked it up in Hebrew, and it has about 17 different meanings. And we have only one word, but actually watching today has different meanings altogether. Let me illustrate. Now, here's a man that's going to go deer hunting. And he goes with his gang at the usual time of the year, and he goes up to that same spot. And they camp out at night, get up the next morning, and he goes up and right over the hogback on the hill at a trunk of an old tree that's down there, why, he takes his usual place because the deer come across there, and he sits and waits. After a while, he hears a noise in a bush. He thinks it may be a deer, and he lifts his rifle and he waits. And believe me, it better not even be a deer hunter because he's apt to shoot him. But he's watching, you see, for a deer. Now, about 2 weeks later, you meet this same man down on the street at the main street corner in your town, and you see him there. He's looking down this street, looking down that street, and you know he's waiting for somebody, and he sure is watching. You go up to him, and you say, well, who are you looking for? Oh, he says, my wife. She's 45 minutes late. You see, he's watching for a deer again, but it's different deer, but he's watching in a little different way. Before, he had his deer gun. Now, he sort of wishes he had it with him again. She's 45 minutes late, but it's against the law for him to shoot her in no open season. So he doesn't have his deer gun. He's watching in a different way, you see. Now, that's two different ways. Let me mention another. Suppose a month or two after that, you go to the hospital, and you pass a room, and you see him and his wife sitting there by a bedside of a little child, and the little child has a burning fever, and the doctor says, the crisis will come about midnight, and they'll watch him. My friend, that's a different type of watching than watching for a deer or waiting for his wife on a corner. That's with anxiety. I think it's something like that. Watch therefore, for ye know not what hour your Lord doth come. But know this, that if the goodman of the house had known in what watch the thief would come, he would have watched and would not have suffered his house to be broken up. Therefore be ye also ready, for in such an hour as ye know not, the Son of Man cometh. Who then is a faithful and wise servant, whom his Lord hath made ruler over his household, to give them meat in due season? Now, what he's doing in the rest of the Olivet Discourse are giving parables to illustrate the attitude of folk to his coming and what'll happen when he does come. Now, I'm going to drop down to chapter 25, because we must finish this chapter today in the Olivet Discourse, and I'll just have to hit high points here, as you can see. But the attitude of some will be that, well, my Lord delays his coming, so he just goes on living carelessly. Well, God's going to judge him when he comes. In other words, in that day, and this is a great principle, we ought to live our life in the light of the fact we're to stand in the presence of Christ. And did you notice I didn't say in light of the coming of Christ? Now, I don't care whether he's coming as 100 years from today or 1,000 years. You and I are to stand in his presence. And whether you're saved or lost, you're going to stand in his presence. If you're saved, you will have to give an account of your life to see whether you receive a reward. And if you're lost, you'll stand there to be judged. So every person should live his life in light of the fact he's to stand in the presence of the Lord. Now, that's the big emphasis here in the Olivet Discourse. Therefore, it has an application to us. But the interpretation, I trust we've made clear, is not for us. Now we come to chapter 25, and we read here this parable of the 10 virgins. Now, this is the basis of those who believe in what is known as the partial rapture, that only some will be taken out of the world. The partial rapture group, made up of a lot of very fine people. When I first became pastor in Nashville, Tennessee, there was a wonderful Bible class there. And they supported me in getting Bible conferences into Nashville. And they had been taught from the beginning by a teacher who believed in the partial rapture. And very candidly, I feel the partial rapture ministers to spiritual snobbery. That is, I never met one of that group that didn't think he's with the 5 wise virgins. I never met a foolish virgin in all my life. They're all wise, that crowd. And as I talked with them and worked with them, I had a feeling that they were not sure that I was one of them. I'm sure that they could have classified me as one of the foolish ones. But it does lead to spiritual snobbery. Now, thank God, when the rapture takes place, every believer's going out. And we're all going out, nobody on the basis of merit. We're all leaving because of the grace of God. He saves us by grace. He keeps us by grace. He'll take us out of this world by grace. And when we've been there 10 million years, we'll be there by the grace of God, my friend. So that the 10 virgins do not refer to the church. It refers to the nation Israel. My friend, if you just let our Lord talk to these men who were his apostles with this background, they've raised several questions. Let him answer them and don't make him talk to you about something altogether different. You're interrupting him, as it were. Let him say what he wants to say to those to whom he wants to say it, and let us just listen, and the application is for us, but not the interpretation. Let's notice now. Then shall the kingdom of heaven be likened unto 10 virgins, which took their lamps and went forth to meet the bridegroom. Now, the Peshitta, which is not even a manuscript, it's what's known as an uncial, not a good one. The thing about it that makes it good, it's in the Syriac of that day, is that it certainly reveals the customs of the day. And I would not recommend it at all, but I would say that it reveals the customs of the day. Now, in that translation, they meet the bridegroom and the bride, so that he's coming from the marriage to the marriage supper. Now, those of you that were with me in Revelation know that I made the statement, tried to sustain it from Revelation, that the marriage takes place in heaven, the marriage supper takes place on this earth. And I'd like to refer you to a statement in the Gospel of Luke that I'm sure illustrates this in Luke, the 12th chapter, verse 35. Here, again, he's giving warnings and parables, and he says, "Let your loins be girded about and your lights burning, and ye yourselves like unto men that wait for their Lord when he will return from the wedding, that when he cometh and knocketh, they may open unto him immediately." Now, you see, the wedding has taken place. The bride is with him. And, of course, if he's coming from the wedding here in the Gospel of Luke, the bride's with him. No man ever went on a honeymoon by himself. If he did, it wasn't a honeymoon. And so here, it's the bridegroom that's bringing the bride with him. And they're waiting on earth for him to come. You see, while the great tribulation is going on the earth, why, he's yonder in heaven with the church. And he's coming now with the church. And we find that five of them were wise, five were foolish. This is the attitude toward his coming now to the earth. They that were foolish took their lamps, took no oil with them, but the wise took oil in their vessels with their lamps. Now, I believe that the oil is the Spirit of God. And I think, again, in that day, as it was in his day, there'll be a lot of phonies. He called them hypocrites. They'll have a lamp, but no oil. While the bridegroom tarried, they all slumbered and slept. And at midnight, there was a cry made, "Behold, the bridegroom cometh, go ye out to meet him." Then all those virgins arose, trimmed their lamps. They all slept, but some were genuine, you see. Some had oil. The others did not have the Holy Spirit. Now, I believe that that is the interpretation of this. And he concludes it by saying, verse 13, "Watch therefore, for ye know neither the day nor the hour wherein the Son of Man cometh." And it's the day nor the hour now, you see, not the year or the century. The day and the hour, and the attitude during this period is to watch. That is the important thing for them to do. Now he has another parable. Verse 14, "The kingdom of heaven is as a man traveling into a far country, called his own servants, delivered unto them his goods. One he gave 5 talents, 2 talents, 1 talent. Every man, according to his several ability, straightway took his journey." Now the key to this, of course, and it's for that day, I think the pounds that he gives in the Gospel of Luke is more applicable to us today. But there's a great principle in both of them, of course. He's judging every man according to his ability. And he's to use the talents. Now, the talent is not a talent. It may be that God has given you a wonderful open door. And candidly, friends, you don't know how many times I have to go to the Lord and tell him that I want to use it, whether I'm 1 talent, 2 talent, I don't know which it is, but whatever it is, I sure want to use it right. I don't want to put it in a napkin. I don't want to sit on the sideline. I don't want to bury my talent. There's a great principle here in light of the fact you're going to stand in his presence and have to give an account. Now, I'll have to leave off there today. I did not quite finish even today this wonderful Olivet Discourse. We conclude it next time and go into chapter 26. Until then, may God richly bless you, my beloved.
0: 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I'm Steve Schwetz, and I'll meet you back here as the Bible bus rolls along.

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1: God gives the gifts to be ministered and exercised in the spirit of humility and gratitude before God, giving of ourselves to the whole body of Christ, that the whole body is strengthened because you are exercising the particular personal spiritual gift that God has given to you.
2: Have you ever heard of someone described as gifted? The message you'll hear today on In Touch, the teaching ministry of Dr. Charles Stanley, reminds us that all believers in Jesus can be accurately described that way. If you aren't sure what spiritually gifted means, stay with us for more on how the people of God are empowered to serve. Dr. Stanley's series continues.
1: If you'll turn to 1 Corinthians chapter 12, and we're continuing our series on the church. And the last message was on God's gifts to the church, to his body, and then now God's gifts to, or rather in the fellowship, to the individuals who make up the body of Christ. And I want us to begin reading in verse 1 of chapter 12 and read through verse 7. He says, "Now concerning spiritual gifts, brethren, I do not want you to be unaware, or I don't want you to be ignorant. Therefore, it is our responsibility to understand what the Bible teaches about spiritual gifts. You know that when you were pagans, you were led away or led astray to the dumb idols, however you were led. Therefore, I make known to you that no one speaking by the Spirit of God says Jesus is accursed, and no one can say Jesus is Lord except by the Holy Spirit." Now watch these next three verses. "Now there are varieties of gifts,